0: From New York, this is Democracy Now!
1: You can tell there's a certain energy to this movement. The movement spans across the ocean into the United States. And the interesting thing is the problems are the same problems with the same solutions. I think that's why we are all very interested in what's happening in Europe, whereas Europe, conversely, was interested in what was happening in the United States with our mass deportation campaign. So this is exciting.
0: In Portugal, hundreds of far-right activists gathered Saturday for an anti-immigrant summit focused on so-called re-migration. Those who attended included Trump's former Border Patrol commander Gregory Vivino, who led the deadly immigration crackdowns in Chicago, Los Angeles, and Minneapolis. We'll speak to two reporters about Vivino, but first we get a report from outside the Delaney Hall ICE jail in Newark, New Jersey, where prisoners launched a hunger strike 2 weeks ago.
2: People are scared. People are confused. I just heard a mom tell her daughter, it's okay. We're okay. Look, I told you there's nothing to be scared of because the daughter started shaking. She's just here to see her dad. She thinks Delaney Hall is a hospital because her family is too scared to tell her what it actually is, which is a concentration camp.
0: And as the U.S. continues to threaten Cuba, we'll speak to Princeton historian Ada Ferrer. She won a Pulitzer Prize for her book, Cuba, An American History. Her new memoir, Keeper of My Kin, Memoir of an Immigrant Daughter. All that and more coming up. Welcome to Democracy Now!, democracynow.org, The War and Peace Report. I'm Amy Goodman. The House of Representatives has approved legislation seeking to end President Trump's war in Iran. On Wednesday, four Republican Congress members broke ranks and sided with Democrats in a 215-208 vote on the War Powers Resolution directing President Trump to remove U.S. armed forces from hostilities against Iran unless explicitly authorized by Congress. The vote had initially been set for 2 weeks ago, but was delayed after House Speaker Mike Johnson adjourned for an early May recess when it appeared the resolution had the votes to pass. It now heads to the Senate. If approved there, the resolution would require Trump's signature. Neither chamber of Congress appears to have enough votes to override a presidential veto. Meanwhile, Michigan Democratic Congressmember Rashida Tlaib is moving forward with a separate war powers resolution that would end U.S. military involvement in Israel's war on Lebanon. She spoke from the House floor Wednesday.
3: Organization says Human Rights Watch have documented Israel's illegal use of white phosphorus multiple times in Lebanon, which is a war crime. They launched it in residential neighborhoods, y'all, in Lebanese farmland. Is this what our country is supporting? We are supplying these horrific chemical bombs to the Israeli military, and our military is providing operational support as we speak for these scorched earth campaigns that is destroying the very conditions of life in Lebanon.
0: Lebanon's government's agreed to extend the U.S. brokered ceasefire with Israel, even though the Israeli military has consistently violated it. The agreement reached Wednesday requires Hezbollah to cease fire on Israeli troops occupying southern Lebanon, ordering their withdrawal from territory north of the Litani River. Once again, Hezbollah was not a party to the talks, which were hosted by the State Department in Washington. Ahead of Wednesday's announcement, Hezbollah continued to attack Israeli forces occupying southern Lebanon and fired rockets toward northern Israel. Meanwhile, Israeli strikes across Lebanon killed at least 9 people Wednesday, including an attack on an ambulance that killed 2 paramedics. Several more people were wounded after the ceasefire extension was announced when an Israeli drone attacked a vehicle in southern Lebanon. On Capitol Hill, Secretary of State Marco Rubio testified to a House committee on Wednesday that military operations against Iran are over. Rubio later clarified his remark to state he meant only that Operation Arctic Fury had ended.
4: It's a fact. We're no longer conducting sustained strikes inside of Iran to degrade their military because Epic Fury is over.
0: Even as Rubio spoke, President Trump appeared to contradict his testimony, telling reporters in the Oval Office the U.S. had attacked Iran as recently as Tuesday evening.
5: And we hit them pretty hard the night before and actually last night.
0: Trump claimed talks to end the U.S. war in Iran were going very well, actually, and could result in a breakthrough as soon as this weekend. He spoke just hours after Iran attacked diplomatic facilities in Kuwait. along with its international airport, killing one person and injuring over 60 others.
5: You know, I'd say in that part of the world, ceasefires when you're shooting in a more moderate manner.
0: Iranian Foreign Minister Abbas Araghchi said Iran remains in communication with the Trump administration, but stressed there had been no tangible progress with U.S. negotiators. In Gaza, Israeli airstrikes overnight killed 9 Palestinians, including 4 children. On Wednesday, mourners gathered at Al-Aqsa Hospital to bid farewell to 2 Palestinian brothers, Sakhar and Mohamed Khalil Abu Karim, who were killed in an Israeli airstrike at Maghazi refugee camp. This is one of their relatives.
6: There's no ceasefire or anything. The Israeli army is targeting civilians. He was a young man trying to make a living, just like me. I'm a tradesman, just trying to earn a living. We want to live. What shall we do? It's a wartime and everything is shut down.
0: The British government has banned progressive political commentators Hassan Piker and Cenk Uygur from entering the UK. They were scheduled to speak at the South by Southwest London Festival and the Oxford Union Society. The UK's Home Office said it was canceling their travel permits, quote, on the grounds that their presence in the UK may not be conducive to the public good, unquote. Both Piker and Uygur are outspoken in their criticism of Israel. Uygur posted on social media, quote, I've been banned for criticizing Israel. Are we free anymore? He asked. Piker also said, quote, the UK has revoked my visa as well, all at the behest of Israel, Piker said. President Trump said Wednesday night, he'll nominate Todd Blanche as his next attorney general. Blanche has been serving as acting attorney general since Trump fired Pam Bondi in April. He was previously President Trump's personal lawyer. President Trump signed an executive order Wednesday making it easier to fire 8,000 of the highest paid government workers. The order by the Office of Personnel Management strips a mostly senior group of workers of their civil service protections by classifying them as at-will employees who can be fired without a stated cause. The White House previously indicated up to 50,000 positions could be reclassified and hasn't ruled out expanding its order. In Bolivia, rural communities demanding the resignation of President Rodrigo Paz have seized an oil field in the Santa Cruz region, shutting down production. Protesters closed the well valves and erected barriers to slow the advance of the police, with a local leader stating the takeover was nonviolent and decided collectively by indigenous community members. Police later moved in with riot gear, arresting 4 people. The oil field action is the latest escalation in a weeks-long general strike opposing Paz's sweeping neoliberal agenda. The unrest began in early May over fuel shortages, rising living costs, and austerity measures. Since then, it's left at least 5 people dead and caused billions of dollars in economic losses. President Paz is proposing a controversial state of exception bill to Bolivia's Congress to authorize the military to dismantle roadblocks as nationwide protests enter their 5th week. This is Bolivian President Paz.
7: All the efforts that our national police, our armed forces, and the government will make will be humanitarian actions aimed at changing this situation.
0: In Chile, thousands of students, teachers, and activists have taken to the streets of Santiago in a massive march against far-right President José Antonio Kast's education cuts and sweeping austerity measures. Since taking office in March, Kast has pledged to slash roughly $6 billion in public spending over 18 months, imposing a nearly 3% budget cut across all ministries. The Confederation of Students of Chile called on citizens to reject the austerity plan under the slogan, "Public education must be defended," warning free higher education is now under threat in Chile. These are some of the voices from the march.
6: We are returning once again to a savage dictatorship. The kids tried to march and the police didn't let them. The teachers were gassed and beaten.
8: We are fighting to maintain rights, to protect them not only for us students, but also for the elderly and for all the people who need support and whom the state cannot leave alone.
0: Mexico City has been rocked by massive labor protests as the National Coordinating Committee of Education Workers is calling for dignified pensions, fair wages, and job security. The strike comes just days before Mexico is set to host the first match of the World Cup soccer tournament. On Monday, striking teachers marched on Zocalo Square, where they were met with tear gas from riot police as they broke through metal barricades. On Tuesday, they toppled giant mannequins of soccer stars advertising FIFA World Cup matches. According to the union, five protesters were injured in the clashes. This is Jose Montes de Oca, the Secretary of Foreign Affairs of the Mexican Electricians Union.
9: There is a lack of sensitivity on the part of the government to address and resolve the demands of the working class, organized as a social movement.
0: And in Albania, protests are growing over the development of a massive resort linked to Jared Kushner, President Trump's son-in-law. Back in 2024, Kushner and Trump's daughter Ivanka Trump were set to invest $1.4 billion into turning an abandoned Soviet weapons base known as Sazan into a luxury island resort. Sazan Island is littered with World War II-era unexploded ordnance, including artillery shells and anti-submarine mines. Activists are now raising concerns that the resort will impact wildlife, particularly the flamingos, seals, and sea turtles that live in an area of coastal wetland. This is a local ecologist.
10: In this stretch of kilometers of land, of wildlife habitat, we plan to build a new city. It's declared 10,000 rooms, and what we hear now, it's even more. So there we won't have any more the protected area. The Delta of Vyosa is completely being destroyed.
0: And those are some of the headlines. This is Democracy Now!, democracynow.org, The War and Peace Report. I'm Amy Goodman.
11: And I'm Nermeen Sheikh. Welcome to our listeners and viewers across the country and around the world. As protests continue outside the Newark, New Jersey immigration jail known as Delaney Hall, New Jersey's attorney general has sued the GEO Group, the private prison company operating the facility. The lawsuit asked the court to grant the state health department full access to the facility. New Jersey Governor Mikey Sherrill said in a statement, quote, "If the GEO Group, with a $1 billion government contract, has nothing to hide and the conditions inside Delaney Hall are as safe and as sanitary as this private corporation and the Trump administration claim, then there is no legitimate reason why my health inspectors are being kept from full access throughout the building." The New Jersey governor is still being denied access to visit the ICE jail.
0: This comes as the city of Newark plans to expand its own lawsuit from last year against the for-profit GEO Group, asking a court to close Delaney Hall unless city officials are allowed to inspect the jail. Newark Mayor Ross Baraka also lifted a nightly curfew around Delaney Hall on Tuesday as hundreds of immigrants jailed inside the ICE jail continue a hunger and labor strike. Democracy Now!'s Maria Inez Teresena was outside Delaney Hall Tuesday and filed this report.
12: We are standing outside the police barricade. It's about half a mile away from Delaney Hall, the ICE jail here in Newark. We just spend the afternoon with mutual aid workers, speaking to them, speaking to some of the families of immigrants who are detained inside.
13: They're saying families need an appointment. That has never been the case for those visiting. They're just making it more and more difficult to go and visit those who are on labor and hunger strike. Those who have been on strike have been isolated, retaliated against, have had their tablets taken away from them, have had pepper sprays in their units, and then had the doors closed. We have firsthand accounts of this happening. These families are just here to visit. They're still waiting here. And whenever we ask the cops, they are literally ignoring me.
12: And our families, how do they feel? Have they told you if they are afraid now that they have to be escorted by police in order to even get to the entrance of Delaney Hall, which used to not be the case when this barrier was not in place?
13: People are scared. People are confused. I just heard a mom tell her daughter, it's okay. We're okay. Look, I told you there's nothing to be scared of because the daughter started shaking. She's just here to see her dad. She thinks Delaney Hall is a hospital because her family is too scared to tell her what it actually is, which is a concentration camp.
14: That was Natalie, a mutual aid organizer with the group Eyes on Ice, New Jersey. We spoke to a high school senior who asked us not to use his real name. He was wearing his graduation sash.
15: I'm here to visit my father, and and to, I mean, I just came from graduate, well, from my signing day, and I wanted to come see my father.
12: What would you like to tell your father on such a special day and such an incredible accomplishment?
15: That I did it for him. That all I ever thought about, all I had in mind was him. I really wish he was here. I really wish he was here to see me graduate and to be here with me. He's been there maybe 5 months, maybe six. I lost count. I've been focused more in school. I've been trying to get there for him. I've been trying to make my family proud.
14: We also spoke to a young woman who was there with her siblings and cousin. They asked us to conceal their identities.
16: I was trying to meet my father. He recently got put in, and right now we can't find anybody to help us with the lawyer. And no lawyer is trying to help his case. And so it's really hard to find someone to stay here because he does not deserve to go to another country when he belongs in this one.
12: If you were able to see your father, what would you like to tell him?
16: I would like to tell him that I love him and that one day I know we will be together as a whole family and, you know, I don't know, you know, you have a bond, you know, a father-daughter bond.
12: Do you have any siblings?
16: Yes, that's right here actually, my brother and his little baby that he has, a newborn. It's hard to see him because he has a newborn baby. He does not have a father. He only has a mother. His mother can't take care of him just by himself. He needs two parents to support him and love him. Every child needs a parent to be there. And it's so painful because not having a father, knowing that your father's in jail, and you can't even communicate, and growing up with a father is just so hard.
14: About an hour after we spoke to them, they were given permission to pass through the police barrier around Delaney Hall. Others, however, were escorted to Delaney Hall by local police, only to be denied entry to visit their loved ones. This is Kimberly Trinidad.
17: My dad's name is Vicente Trinidad Paliero, and my uncle is Agustin Trinidad Paliero. So they're here since Wednesday the 20th. They happened to be detained in Home Depot in Howell, New Jersey. My father has his work authorization, and since the 20th, they haven't released him. The lawyer had to file a habeas corpus for both of them. He's tried to show them his social security card, tried to show them his work authorization card. They said it didn't matter, and they brought him in anyway. My uncle, on the other hand, he doesn't have any legal status. He's been here for over 30 years.
12: Were you able to see them this afternoon?
17: I was not, because they said that you had to be on a list to get in.
18: I'm Rachel Marindette. I am a detention attorney at the American Friends Service Committee, which is a nonprofit here in New Jersey. So I was inside visiting. I saw five of my clients who were inside today. So I have some clients who, you know, have various like medical conditions, and because the food in the dining hall is so inedible, they won't eat anything other than out of the commissary. So when their commissary is shut down for 5 days, they're not eating. So I have many of the clients I saw today hadn't had anything to eat other than perhaps like a cracker in the past week or so. And then there's also, you know, temperature dysregulation. They said they often like will crank up the air conditioning so that everyone's freezing, which often really feels like kind of direct retaliation.
14: As mutual aid advocates began to pack up and the sun started setting, a man was released from Delaney Hall and reunited with his friend of 14 years.
19: Feliz, feliz estar afuera.
20: Es un milagro.
19: Gracias a Dios. Gracias a Dios.
20: Señor, ¿cuánto tiempo estuvo dentro?
14: The man identified himself as Damian Castillo. He said he was detained for about 3 weeks.
20: Y vio la huelga y las acciones que estaban
19: ocurriendo. Sí, sí, todo.
14: And that he knew of the hunger strike happening inside in a different detention unit.
19: La unidad uno, pero aún así nos encerraban sin motivo.
14: He said the detainees were treated very poorly and were often put on lockdown.
19: Pero Dios quiera y todos salgan libres. Gracias.
12: This is Maria Ines Taracena with Diego Ramos and Sharina Nadura reporting for Democracy Now! Outside of Delaney Hall in Newark, New Jersey.
0: Thank you for that, Maria. To see all of our coverage on the hunger strike and protests at the Delaney Hall ICE jail in Newark, go to democracynow.org. Coming up, hundreds of far-right activists gathered in Portugal Saturday for an anti-immigrant summit focused on so-called re-migration. Among those who attended, Trump's former Border Patrol commander Gregory Bovino. Stay with us.

0: Streets of Minneapolis, Bruce Springsteen performing on Democracy Now's 30th anniversary on Monday night, March 23rd at the Riverside Church. To see the full performance and the event, go to democracynow.org. This is Democracy Now!, democracynow.org, The War and Peace Report. I'm Amy Goodman with Nermeen Sheikh.
1: In Portugal, hundreds of far-right activists gathered Saturday for the annual Remigration Summit, advocating for the mass deportation of immigrants. Former U.S. Border Patrol Commander Gregory Bovino and white nationalist leader Jared Taylor were VIP guests alongside elected officials from Germany's far-right anti-immigrant AfD party and Spain's Vox. Other attendees included Stefano Forte, president of the New York Young Republican Club. In an interview ahead of the event, Greg Bovino cited Nazi Germany's lead general, Erwin Rommel, as an inspirational figure. At the summit, Bovino said, quote, "If there is inspiration gained from the U.S. Border Patrol model and method, then fantastic."
0: Gregory Bovino led the Trump administration's militarized immigration crackdowns in Chicago, Los Angeles, and Minneapolis. Earlier this year, he appeared in Minneapolis wearing a long olive wool overcoat that some online observers likened to, quote, a Nazi cosplay coat. California Governor Gavin Newsom's social media press account called it Nazi-coded. Bovino was eventually removed from his position in January after immigration agents under his command killed 37-year-old VA nurse Alex Preti in Minneapolis. Preti was shot dead 2 weeks after an ICE agent fatally shot Renee Good in Minneapolis. During an interview outside the so-called Remigration Summit in Portugal, Bovino criticized the Trump administration.
2: The base is not very happy now over what's happening immigration-wise. They voted for mass deportations. Mass deportations are not occurring. There are no mass deportations occurring in the United States right now. So those MAGA voters, those 80 million that came out to vote for him in the polls, are not happy campers right now.
0: We go now to Vienna, Austria, to speak with the reporter Charles Davis, who writes for The Guardian and also runs The Readout, where his new piece is headlined, "Why Did the Press Ignore a Gathering of the World's Leading Fascists?" Charles, thanks so much for being with us. Why don't you talk about what remigration is and the significance of Bovino being there?
3: Yeah, so remigration is basically the policy response to the Great Replacement conspiracy theory. And the Great Replacement conspiracy theory, as I think, unfortunately, a lot of your viewers will already know about, is the idea that there's like a global elite plot, typically by Jews, to replace white Europeans and white North Americans with immigrants via mass migration. So remigration was a term that was popularized a few years ago by an Austrian activist named Martin Sellner. He's also the guy who helped popularize the Great Replacement conspiracy theory. And it basically is it's an argument for mass deportations, not just of illegal criminals, as is the typical rhetoric you would hear from the Trump administration, far right parties here in Europe, but the idea that you need to actually like reverse the 20th century, that the issue is not just the immigrants who came in the last few years seeking asylum or refugee status, but those who were allowed in over the last 100 years who were not really, as they see it, European or American.
1: And Charles, could you explain why you mentioned earlier, why is this remigration idea attributed to Jews, this global plot?
3: Well, actually, yeah, in my original piece that I wrote last week, I spoke to a professor at the University of Vienna named Daniel Sharp, who explained that this is basically rooted in Nazi ideology. Like the idea, specifically, let's talk about Germany and Austria, the idea that certain people were not German and Austrian, despite the fact that they had lived in this area for hundreds of years, despite the fact that they had citizenship, that was very much the Nazi idea. And in fact, remigration back then, before it became the Holocaust, was the idea that we would expel Jews to places like Madagascar. So when it's popularized now, like, I mean, this is why it caused such a controversy a few years ago when Martin Sellner was meeting with members of Alternative for Deutschland. In 2023, the German outlet Corrective reported that there was a secret meeting in Potsdam between Sellner and leaders of the AfD. And that caused national protests because Germans know their history, right? They know what happens when you start saying certain Germans are more Germans than others.
4: than others. And I think what is so alarming about this summit is that these people, including the AFD lawmakers that attended this, AFD lawmaker Lena Korta, and the AFD press that showed up to give her a platform, they're now doing it out in the open. And I think that is maybe one of the lessons they've learned from Donald Trump. They've been both emboldened and empowered by him. And they've also learned that the way you get away with this kind of stuff and get away with this kind of crazy conspiratorial and, you know, policy of ethnic cleansing, which I think you can call remigration. The way you get away with it is not by having secret meetings that the press can then expose. You just do it out in public and you say, there's nothing scandalous here. We're doing this out in public. We're organizing on Facebook. In fact, that's where I first learned about this summit. Paid Facebook ads by the group Reconquista, which is a far-right Portuguese group, which is named after the idea of mass expulsions of Muslims historically from the Iberian Peninsula. And so now it's all out in the open. And if we can be grateful to Greg Bovino for anything, it's to drawing some attention to this and also spelling out what they mean by remigration. It is not just deporting so-called illegals. Greg Bovino, when he was criticizing the Trump administration, you know, I'm less interested in his sour grapes and more in the fact that he spelled out that he thinks there are 100 million illegal aliens in the United States. Now, most credible experts would tell you there are 12 million tops. But if you were paying attention during the 2024 campaign, you might have seen Donald Trump and J.D. Vance making that number go a little bit higher every time they spoke. It hit 20 million, it hit 30 million, and now it hit 100 million. And I think that speaks to the fact that they're not just trying to get people out based on pure legal status. You have to view it in the context of trying to eliminate birthright citizenship and rolling back the 20th century. It's getting rid of people that came over the last 100 years who they define as not American or not European enough for the European context.
1: And so if you could say a little bit more about the way in which Trump and his administration generally have been advancing and elevating this idea, and in particular, the fact that the State Department has pledged to create an office for remigration. What is the status of that? Has it been established? And what is its purpose?
4: Well, you know, the Trump administration, there's always a little bit of dance that the far right does. There are those that are like the public figures that say, you know, remigration, don't get too scared about it. We actually just mean deporting criminals. That is what the AFD did after their secret meeting with Martin Selinar was exposed a few years ago. If you go to their website, they say, we just mean getting rid of like the people that have committed violent crimes, et cetera. And same with the Trump administration. I do not know if they actually succeeded in establishing this, but the whole Department of Remigration that they were going to established from under the State Department was ostensibly about voluntary self-deportation. Of course, when you get them to speak honestly at summits like this happened over the weekend, you see that it's not just about getting out a certain amount of illegal aliens, as they call them, or getting people to self-deport. I mean, they would get people to self-deport by creating such a hostile environment, and I think through state force to get them expelled. And in terms of remigration in Europe, the United States State Department has actually endorsed this great replacement conspiracy theory. In the U.S. National Security Strategy document that was released last December, the Trump administration warned that majority non-Europeans were taking over Europe and that Europeans faced a stark prospect of civilizational erasure. And that should present trends continue, the continent will be unrecognizable in 20 years or less. Now, living here in Vienna, I can tell you that that is not really taking place. You know, there are definitely more immigrants here than there were 20 years ago. But the idea that they're facing civilizational erasure for white Austrians, that is it's conspiratorial. And I think what upsets me so much about the coverage of this and just the far right extremism in general is that if you sound kind of crazy when you talk about it, when you say that the face of Donald Trump's deportation policy and a young Republican leader, Stefano Forte, are going to Europe to meet with self-described fans of Adolf Hitler, people that you can fairly describe as neo-Nazi activists, to talk about a plan for ethnic cleansing. It sounds crazy because, you know, we should acknowledge that there has been some reporting on this. It's not just people like myself, but you have not seen any coverage from CBS News. You've not seen any coverage from the Washington Post. You've not seen any coverage from the New York Times. And I think that is a huge problem because the New York Times especially is an institution that could make this something more than just a one-day story, that could press the Trump administration to answer, when did they realize that Greg Bovino was a Nazi sympathizer? And to press Republicans in New York and elsewhere, do you agree with Stefano Forte and his efforts to forge a kind of neo-fascist transatlantic alliance?
0: So I want to ask you more about Bovino and why people should care since he has been ousted. You have him tweeting from Newark. Many people wondered if he had gone to Delaney, but on his way to Portugal, Senator Mullen, he was talking about the new DHS secretary, and the rest of them have been trying to handle these riots. Well, let's just say it's not going great. For those of you in the comments section, give a vote. Should I just handle this myself? Those agents' lives are at stake due to this inaction. And then you have, let me go to Greg Bovino speaking to Newsmax about the hunger strike at the Delaney Hall ICE jail in Newark.
5: As far as the facilities, those facilities are actually, I think they're too good. Fantastic facilities. Those detainees get everything they need. Mm-hmm. But what they really need is deporting, and we need to expand this facility so we can get even more detainees in there. Carl, hey, I've heard about a hunger strike, which, you know, I think that's fake news anyway. But if they did, well, I'm OK with that, because if they lose weight, we can get even more people on planes for deportation.
0: So that was Bovino talking to Newsmax. And of course, you had Tom Homan, the so-called border czar, denying there's a hunger strike, but then saying he would force feed prisoners there. And then you have Bovino saying, you have the world watching and supporting your efforts to hold the line, he's saying to ICE agents at Delaney. Every one of us wants to be shoulder to shoulder with you. In speaking with the Mean Green team, they send you support and are wishing you the best. He also talked about ICE agents at Delaney, hang in there. This is extremely interesting, given he is both supporting them and criticizing the Trump administration. Your final comment on this, the role he plays.
4: Well, yeah, I think he does speak for the MAGA base. And I think it's interesting that when he criticizes the Trump administration, he is criticizing the czars around him. It's always the bad advisors. He's not criticizing Stephen Miller or Donald Trump. And I think he's right not to, because I think Stephen Miller and Donald Trump share the remigration agenda that he has. And I think it's interesting, since we're talking about him showing up to Newark, or at least faking that he would. You know, for several days, organizers of this summit had been teasing that they would have a special guest star. And in the weeks leading up to it, I kind of wondered who that was. I thought, is it going to be a former Fox News anchor? Is it going to be Nick Fuentes? And then Greg Bovino posted on X a photo of himself with giving what can only be described as a Nazi salute. And I think at that exact moment, I realized it is him. It is him. And I checked the Telegram channel for the summit, and they had just announced him. And I think that is what is alarming, because I think he does speak in an unfiltered way what Stephen Miller and Donald Trump would like to say, but they are prevented to by the Susie Wiles, who know, again, this kind of fascist dance, that you cannot come out and say this. You can hint at it by embracing the term remigration, but when the broader public asks you what that means, you tell them it's not the scary thing that it totally does mean, in which you are signaling to your far-right supporters that you yourself support.
1: Well, I also want to bring into this conversation Amanda Moore. She's a reporter who focuses on far-right extremism and state violence. Her recent piece for The Nation is headlined Notes from an ICE Chaser. She spent months covering Gregory Bovino and the immigration crackdown from Mother Jones and other outlets. Welcome to Democracy Now, Amanda. We've just been talking about Bovino at this re-migration summit in Portugal. Could you talk about what you did? The title of your piece is Notes from an ICE Chaser. You chased Bovino?
6: Basically, yeah. I followed Bovino and the surge of federal agents into Illinois, North Carolina, New Orleans, and Minnesota. And so just kind of tailing his caravan, usually, and his men as they drove around.
1: And what did you hope to do by doing this? What did you hope to accomplish by doing this?
6: Well, I mean, we were recording what was happening, right? So, you know, there was an extreme amount of violence, especially at the Broadview ICE facility outside of Chicago. But, you know, also just having the agents driving around and stopping random people at bus stops, or, you know, just walking down the street and tackling them, taking them away. You know, without journalists dedicated to following that, you're really relying on community members happening to be around and happening to think to pull out their phones.
0: You last were in Delaney. You were in Minneapolis. You were in ICE. You were in Chicago. Talk about what you saw, what the ICE agents were doing, how they were trained, and how this fits into your overall coverage of far-right extremism and state violence here.
6: Sure. So, I mean, Bovino led Border Patrol. And so though these were, you know, considered ICE surges, and a lot of federal agents were moved over to ICE, whether they were with ATF or IRS or any other agency, you know, there is a different culture between Border Patrol and ICE. And so a lot of ICE agents now that were previously hired before the Trump administration or before Trump 2.0 kind of are not very positive about their experiences in these cities because they don't like that everyone is now considered ICE. They don't like, you know, Bovino's cowboy style tactics. They felt like they were put in danger. But, you know, with Border Patrol, it was different. I think, you know, there would be an escalation of violence outside of the detention facilities where people would be protesting. Just massive amounts of tear gas, even when they were in neighborhoods. You know, they would snipe us with rubber bullets from rooftops by the detention centers. And then in Newark, most recently at Delaney, it was clear that they had been told they had to tone down the visual effects, which meant instead of tear gas, people were getting tased. And they were being sprayed with extremely powerful pepper spray.
0: Explain what commuters are in the context of those documenting the effects of the Trump administration's immigration crackdown, Amanda.
6: Sure. So in each city, there would be groups of people, regular citizens, who would also be following ICE and Border Patrol around. And so they referred to themselves as commuters, as in, you know, I am commuting behind a caravan full of, you know, ICE. And they would have signal chats where they would discuss, you know, this is, you know, we're turning on this street here. If you want to follow, you know, along with us, they would honk horns and blow whistles to alert people in the community that immigration officials were around.
0: And finally, with as we're seeing Bovino attending this far right so-called remigration summit in Portugal, and, you know, the images of him in Chicago wearing that Nazi-like green wool coat that he had specially made. Your thoughts?
6: Yeah, I mean, you know, that's a photo that I think Bovino's been quite proud of. Ever since it was taken, he immediately started using it, as well as clips of him doing, you know, the hand gestures and the salute as he was getting into the car. So, I mean, it's not something that he's ever hidden, that, you know, this is kind of how he feels. And I don't find it very surprising that he was at the summit.
0: And finally, I wanted to go back to Charles Davis and ask you about another member of the administration, if you have researched him, and that is Sebastian Gorka, who, I mean, I think his current role is Deputy Assistant to the President and Senior Director for Counterterrorism on the White House National Security Council. He, a top post, Gorka advised Trump in his first term, but was pushed out after the Forward newspaper revealed he once had ties to a Hungarian far-right Nazi-allied group and that he supported an anti-Semitic and racist paramilitary in Hungary once he, while he served as a Hungarian politician, just to round out your coverage of the far right in Europe.
4: Well, yeah, I mean, I think Sebastian Gorka, the fact that he has returned in the second Trump administration, just like another figure from the first Trump administration, Darren Beatty, who got fired for speaking at a white nationalist conference, shows how, like, unleashed the second Trump administration is and how it is dead bent on forging these ties with far-right extremists. I actually want to go back to Stefano Forte, because although he's just the member, just the president of the New York Young Republican Club, he's actually a key intermediary between the MAGA right and the far right in Europe. So he invited AFD members to attend his first gala as president of the New York Young Republican Club last December. And he was just invited a few weeks ago to address members of the AFD in the German parliament. So it is at multiple levels, the Trump administration seeking to forge ties with extremists abroad. And it's certainly something that, again, I think there needs to be a drumbeat of coverage from major media to like really drive home to the average American that this extremism should be viewed with alarm. That is not just those on the left calling people fascists. It's these people themselves describing themselves as such and still receiving the support from the Trump administration and members of the MAGA movement.
0: Charles Davis of The Redoubt will link to your new article, Why Did the Press Ignore a Gathering of the World's Leading Fascists? And Amanda Moore will link to your new article in The Nation, Notes from an Ice Chaser. We'll link at democracynow.org. Coming up, as the U.S. continues to threaten Cuba, we'll speak to the Pulitzer Prize-winning Princeton historian, Ada Ferrer. Stay with us.

0: The Cuban singer Sylvia Rodriguez performing here in Central Park almost a decade ago. This is Democracy Now! I'm Amy Goodman with Nermeen Sheikh.
1: We turn now to Cuba, 5 months into the Trump administration's energy blockade of the island, coming on top of the longest embargo in U.S. history. Expanded U.S. sanctions have exacerbated Cuba's economic crisis, forcing 10 million Cubans to live with rolling blackouts, inflation, and shortages of basic goods. This is 64-year-old Felicia de la Caridad Alvarez, a resident of Old Havana.
2: We've been without water for 6 months. Water is essential in a home. Without water, you're nothing. Life doesn't flow. That cistern is empty. Every 21 days or a little longer, if I don't push the mayor or the director of Aguas de la Habana, they don't send the water truck. And what they do send is a small one. What we need here is a big one.
0: This year, President Trump repeatedly threatened to take over Cuba. But at a House Foreign Affairs Committee hearing Tuesday, Secretary of State Marco Rubio evaded a question about whether the Trump administration plans to invade the island. The question came from Illinois Democratic Congressmember Jonathan Jackson, the son of Reverend Jesse Jackson. Congressman Jackson recently returned from a visit to Cuba.
3: In closing, I would like to ask you, will you invade Cuba? I yield back.
4: Well, I have 1 second to answer. What do I do? I mean, you guys tell me your rules here. I tried to write down all
3: will
4: the stuff
3: you invade
4: said,
3: Cuba?
4: Well, that's not the only thing you said.
1: Just last week, Rubio described Cuba as a failed state threatening U.S. national security. He was speaking at a cabinet meeting.
5: Cuba's in a lot of trouble because, unfortunately for them, it's run by a bunch of incompetent communists. It's 90 miles from our shores, and having a failed state 90 miles from our shores is a threat to the national security of the United States.
1: Wednesday, June 3rd, was the 95th birthday of former Cuban president and Fidel's younger brother, Raúl Castro. He was a key figure in the Cuban Revolution and remains a powerful figure in Cuban politics, despite having stepped down in 2018.
0: Last month, on May 20th, Cuban Independence Day, the Trump administration unsealed an indictment against Raúl Castro for murder and other crimes over the 1996 shootdown of two planes flown by Cuban exiles from Miami who were part of the anti-Castro group Brothers to the Rescue, founded by the CIA operative José Basulto. 2 days later, President Trump threatened Cuba once again, saying it was likely he would order military strikes.
6: Other presidents have looked at this for 50, 60 years doing something, and it looks like I'll be the one that does it, so would be happy to do.
0: For more, we're joined by the Pulitzer Prize-winning historian at Princeton University, Ada Ferrer, professor of history and the author of Cuba and American History, which won a Pulitzer Prize. Her latest book is a memoir about growing up between Cuba and the United States. It's called Keeper of My Kin, Memoir of an Immigrant Daughter. Professor Ferrer, welcome to Democracy Now! Start off by responding to the latest, the indictment of now the 95-year-old former president, Raúl Castro. Marco Rubio, is it pushing hard for is it overthrow? Is it change of administration? But the fact is, he said that it's a threat to the national security of the United States being just 90 miles offshore.
7: Yeah, well, thanks for having me, Amy. It's good to be here. May has been such a busy month in terms of the U.S. pressure campaign against the Cuban government. There, you mentioned the indictment of Raúl Castro. There have been the hardening of secondary sanctions against Cuba, and that is all having an effect on the ground. Just a couple of days ago, Spanish and Canadian companies involved in tourism and hotels have announced that they're pulling out or partially pulling out. So the situation there is dire. It has been for quite some time, and it's gotten worse and worse over the last 5 months. So it's so hard to predict what will happen, in part because Donald Trump is unpredictable. But there's no question that it's the Cuban people who are bearing the brunt of the policies of both governments.
1: And Professor Ferrer, if you could also respond specifically to Rubio's comments in this regard, Marco Rubio himself, a Cuban-American, at the House Foreign Affairs mm-hmm. Committee hearing on Tuesday, evading a question about whether the Trump administration plans to invade Cuba, and then describing Cuba as a failed state threatening U.S. national security.
7: Yeah, I mean, he says Cuba is a threat because it's 90 miles from its shores and it's a failed state. But, you know, the geographic position of Cuba hasn't changed. Last I looked, there I don't have access, obviously, to the kind of internal documents that they do. But given the hardships in Cuba, given the fact that right now the government can't provide water and electricity, it's hard to think about it as a serious threat to a government like the U.S., which is so powerful.
1: And who do you
7: ultimately... And in terms of invading, I mean, sorry.
1: No, please, yeah, go ahead, Professor.
7: Well, in terms of invading, I mean, Trump has been threatening that since January, since the Maduro operation. You know, people thought, he said in the beginning that it would happen within days, you know, for Cuba, the Cuban government would fall within days. That obviously didn't happen. He's perfectly capable, I think, of invading, as is Rubio, as is this government. But, you know, it's hard to predict from one day to the next. You see what's happening in Iran, what's happening in this country. And, it's hard to say. But I have no doubt that Trump would do that if he thought it would work.
1: And Professor Ferrer,

0: positions simultaneously?
1: Yeah, so I think, I mean, it's clear the embargo's done harm to the Cuban people, and the really intensified sanctions since January have as well. My sense is that the Cuban government is not focused. Its priority is not the well-being of the Cuban people right now. It has made decisions in the short run and in the long run that have not prioritized them. So, for example, it invests, even with tourism in decline, has continued until recently to invest heavily in tourism, ignoring sectors of the economy such as agriculture, education, health, all of which are in horrible decline. Even going back, you know, I started traveling to Cuba in 1990, which was shortly before the fall of the Soviet Union and the Eastern Bloc. So I spent a lot of time there in what is called the special period. Fidel Castro called it the special period in time of peace. And part of the way that the Cuban government survived the fall of the Eastern Bloc, which was its patron and provided most of the petroleum and subsidies that kept the Cuban state afloat. Part of the way they handled that was to turn to tourism. So I spent a lot of time there in the early 90s, and you would see the water trucks, you know, that the speaker you featured just a few minutes ago talked about. And you'd see these huge water trucks in front of tourist hotels while people in Havana had no water. And, you know, it's you can't ignore basic infrastructure for 30 years and divert all investments to tourism and not expect it all eventually to come crumbling down. And so what we're living through, what Cubans are living through now, is the combined effect of a longstanding embargo and a government that has not invested significantly in basic infrastructure and in well-being, in particular over the last 30 years.
0: Well, Professor Ferrer, now we would like to turn to your remarkable memoir, Keeper of My Kin, Memoir of an Immigrant Daughter, in which, of course, you tell your own story, the story of you and your family between Cuba and the U.S., the story of your migration to the U.S. But, of course, what you write about has much wider and broader implications for how we understand migration generally. And I'd just like to read to you from your book, right at the beginning, you have three notes to the reader, the third of which reads, quote, "The consequences of migration are many. One is that people often have to live the intimacy of family across multiple languages, the burden and privilege of translation falling usually to the children." So, first of all, if you could talk about your own position as that, at least in your initial years in the U.S., mm-hmm. and what that means in terms of how migrants, what they experience as they come to the U.S.
1: Yeah, this is, you know, the book is an immigrant memoir. So it's the story that that many immigrants share about living between two places. It is also a story about family separation, which is such an important topic given what's happening in the U.S. right now. So at the heart of the story is my own migration with my mother from Havana in 1963. And when we came to the U.S., well, there were no direct flights because it was after the Cuban Missile Crisis and those had been suspended, but we went to Mexico briefly and then joined my father in New York. My mother, we left behind my brother, my mother's son from a first marriage, who was 9.5 years old. So migration, our life in the U.S. began with that absence at its heart. So leaving behind my brother, my grandparents, and, you know, it's what many immigrants have to do. Sometimes politics can make all that a lot harder. And in the case of Cuba, there was no such thing as going back. Cubans in the U.S. and abroad weren't allowed to go back for short visits until 1979.
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0: KNBC 95.1 FM Carson City, bringing you news and current affairs you're not going to hear anywhere else in Northern Nevada. 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
1: Welcome to Native America Calling. I'm Sean Spruce. Museums and other spaces in Oklahoma, New Mexico, and elsewhere along Route 66 are offering the public a view of the famed road from a Native perspective. Tribes had little to say about construction of the highway when it started a century ago. It introduced new opportunities and connections to the world, but it also ushered in an erosion of culture and language and a lasting stereotypical view of Native people. We'll take another look at the century-old Route 66 right after the news.

0: This is the National Native News. I'm Jill Freitas. In Oregon, a group of Siletz Indians are holding a presentation this Saturday to honor a humpback whale that washed ashore in Lincoln County last fall and died. As KLCC's Brian Bull reports, it's to help the non-natives understand the historical and cultural significance of these mammals.
1: The Siletz sent a team in mid-November to do a traditional salvage of the whale, a common practice for coastal native people for centuries. Lisa Norton is the tribe's chief administrative officer. She and several others will discuss whales through storytelling in a welcoming and open space near the Amanda Trail. Norton hopes the audience leaves with one main takeaway.
2: Gaining an understanding of what it meant to us as a people, as individuals, and for those who were already connected with the whale, to understand that connection a little bit deeper, or maybe understand that that connection isn't over and that it will live on in the stories that we do tell.
1: Norton says the Siletz's Cultural and Natural Resources Departments will eventually decide what would be done with the whale's bones and other materials. For National Native News, I'm Brian Bull.
0: 13 canoes bringing Alaska Native paddlers from across southeast Alaska and Canada arrived in Juneau Tuesday afternoon. The canoes landed in two separate groups, one in downtown Juneau and the other at a traditional Auk village site north of town. KTOO's Yvonne Crumry reports.
3: Occoquan Elder Sikuni Fran Houston waits on the shore at Auk Recreation Area as traditional canoes, or yak, enter the bay.
4: It's going to be good to see family and friends.
3: Every other June, more than 100 paddlers arrive in Juneau this way to kick off Celebration, a gathering of Alaska Native people celebrating cultural revitalization. The Alaska Heritage Institute started the event more than four decades ago. Some travel from as far north as the Yukon.
5: We're looking to celebrate now!
3: That's Ug Asit Sanama Cheyenne Sparvier Kenny introducing her boat to the shore.
5: The journey was great. It was really a healing journey for a lot of us, not just our boat, but from the experiences that we've shared together, yeah, it's a healing journey for all of us.
3: Others, like Shah Ani Brandon Ware, are from as far south as Petersburg. This was the community's first time sending a canoe to Celebration.
6: Good excuse for having us. We are so grateful to be here. It's our first journey in over 100 years.
3: In downtown Juneau, three yak make their way to shore as hundreds stand watching. As the yak near, Shangu Katie Casey Motes stands up to greet the crowd.
7: I had heard that I would never know my language. I'd never belong to a clan. I'd never have a name. I wouldn't know my songs. And to do this means everything in the whole world.
3: Ashkuge Kayanasach Barba Cardiente Nelson is a council member and secretary at Douglas Indian Association. She was one of the original planners for the first ever celebration in 1982. As she watches the yak arrive downtown, she says that for Alaska Native culture to continue to flourish, the next generation has to be grounded in place.
8: When you take a look around and you see our people of all ages and our youth and the young people that are singing and dancing, that they're connected to place, they're understanding and growing in their responsibility as Tlingit, Haidas, and Tsimshians.
3: Celebration officially starts Wednesday with a grand entrance parade into Centennial Hall downtown. Over the coming days, there will be numerous events and ceremonies dedicated to honor and uplift Alaska Native culture. With reporting help from Clarice Larson, I'm Yvonne Crumry in Juneau.
0: And I'm Jill Freitas.
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11: This is Native America Calling. I'm Sean Spruce. Places along historic Route 66 have a variety of celebrations and events this summer to commemorate the highway's 100 years in operation. They also provide an opportunity for travelers looking to embrace feelings of the open road and classic American nostalgia to learn about the people, culture, and history along the way. One of the enduring problems with the 2,400-mile road is that it paved over many Native American cultures that it passed through, fanning the flames of Native American stereotypes and presenting a one-sided historical perspective. But as the Mother Road celebrates its 100-year anniversary, tribes, Native groups, and museums are taking time to tell a more comprehensive story about the effect Route 66 has had on the many Native nations it traverses. We'll talk with Native folks today about the work they're doing to take back the narrative. You can join us, too. Tell us what you know about Route 66 and its impact on your Native community. We're at 1-800-996-2848. That number is also 1-800-99-NATIVE. Joining us from here in Albuquerque on Zoom is Gail Chihak. She is the Community and Partner Relations Director for the American Indigenous Tourism Association, and she is a member of the Klamath Tribe. Gail, good morning. Welcome back to NAC.
12: Good morning. I'm glad to be here.
11: I'm glad to have you on the show again, Gail. Joining me here in the studio in Albuquerque, we have Sean Price. He is a historian and the director of the Diné Ta Navajo Cultural Program. He is Diné. Sean, welcome back to NAC as well. Great to have you here in studio.
13: It's great to be here. Great to be a part of this topic. Thank you so much.
11: Also joining us on Zoom today, but in Oklahoma City, Oklahoma, is Adrienne Lawley Hills. She is the Learning and Community Engagement Director for the First Americans Museum, and she is an enrolled citizen of the Wyandotte Nation. Adrienne, welcome to Native America Calling.
14: Good morning. Glad to be here.
11: And joining us from just up the road in Santa Fe, New Mexico, we have Danielle Means. She is the Executive Director of the Museum of Indian Arts and Culture, and she is Oglala Lakota. Danielle, good morning. Welcome to the show.
15: Good morning, and thank you for the opportunity to be involved.
11: Absolutely. I appreciate everyone taking the time to speak with our listeners today. Gail, I want to begin with you because the American Indigenous Tourism Association has a Route 66 campaign to help acknowledge the road's centennial. What do you hope to accomplish?
12: Well, we started this work on Route 66 in 2016. We published a American Indians and Route 66 travel guide in conjunction with the National Park Service. And since then, we joined the Road Ahead Partnership and are an official Route 66 Centennial Project. And what we've done is we've identified over 30 tribes along the route that have over 140 different attractions and experiences that they can share with visitors. So we have a online destination website, Destination Native America, where we have the route and all of the attractions that we've identified on it. So that's everything from tours or continuously inhabited villages like Taos and Sky City, living history villages like those at Cherokee and Choctaw. Of course, there are a number of wonderful museums. There's powwows, there's trading posts, art markets, Native restaurants. You can tour a farm. You can stay in a hogan. You can go camping, and you can stay in a luxury resort. There are so many different experiences you can have and so many different stories that you can listen to.
11: Gail, I'm looking at the website right now, a Route 66 brochure, and there are trip guides, there are maps, just a lot of really interesting resources that I think listeners are really going to appreciate, or anyone else who's interested in the history here of Route 66 that we're talking about today. And I want to bring in the whole aspect of Native tourism and its importance, both currently and also in the early heydays of Route 66.
12: If we have the campaign has created a big buzz. We've had a number of interviews, travel trade magazine articles. So we're really starting to see a lot of interest in people wanting to hear about where they can go, what they can do, what they can see. And it's such a difference from when the route was being promoted in the 30s to the 50s, mm-hmm. where most of what was going on was, metal teepees, wigwams, tours where they were done by the outside and they asked the native people to wear headdresses, which of course, it's not a part of the culture of the tribes that were originally along the route. So I think we're telling our own stories now, and it's making such a big difference and a big splash in the travel trade industry.
11: Gail, you mentioned, you know, some of the stereotypes, the headdresses that might not have been tribally applicable. Also, there are shops along the route that some people might, by today's standards, consider pretty cringy in how they promote some of these longstanding stereotypes and tropes about Native American people. How did these places and images come to be so closely tied to Route 66 originally? Do you know?
12: Well, I think that part of what they were saying is come and see the West. You know, they wanted to lure visitors in. And so using an American Indian stereotype was what they landed on. And it gave a false presence of Native American people. So, did not do us any favors. We did get a lot of trade, though. A lot of our artisans were able to sell their art and become known for it. So that was one of the good things that happened.
11: And the response from tribes and other Native organizations over the years, Gail, what can you tell us about that?
12: Well, when we first started the guide in 2016, it was really hard to find destinations and things that were operated by the tribes themselves or by Native-owned businesses. So I'm really thrilled that it's been easy this time. You know, we just started contacting the tribes along the route and finding out what they were doing, what kind of opportunities they had for visitors and if they wanted visitors. And we found that most of them do. Most of them want to share their culture. They want to share their foods, their dances, their songs, their stories. So, and we see a lot more tour operators. So Native tour guides that are taking people out on the land and explaining what happened there and about their stories and about how to see the land in with new eyes.
11: Mm-hmm. Gail, I'm most familiar with Route 66, the stretch that ran from Albuquerque through the Arizona state line, gallop all the way into like the Flagstaff area. And for anyone familiar with that area, they will tell you that many of these types of shops, they still exist. Their shelves are still filled with products and imagery that is very stereotypical, mass-produced trinkets. Is there anything that your organization or anyone else can do to curb the use of some of those products? Or what are some other efforts that tribes are doing to take back this narrative that we're talking about today?
12: Well, we're seeing things like Sandia's Ben Muir Center, where the tribes are operating the gift shops and are curating the artwork that's there so that it's truly authentic. I think for years now, we've had campaigns on authentic art and how to buy authentic art. You know, get certificates, get in writing that it's a native made product, so that if you find out that it's not, you have recourse and you can go back and get your money back and you can turn them in and have them investigated for selling knockoffs. But that's a campaign that we're continually fighting. And I think the more information we can give to visitors, I know we include it in our guides. We have it on our website. So, yeah.
11: All right.
12: Just information.
11: Got it. Thank you, Gail, for kicking off our conversation today on Native America Calling. We're going to take a short break. We're going to come back and continue this conversation. And joining us in the studio is Sean Price, the historian and director of the Dene Ta Navajo Cultural Program. Sean will weigh in on the conversation right on the other side of this break. So stay with us, listeners. We'll be right back.

0: Six Virginia tribes are united in efforts to save the birthplace of a famed Native American leader from being plowed under for a housing and retail development. Among other accomplishments, Chief Powhatan was the father of Pocahontas, and he faced off against early English colonists in the late 1500s. We'll hear about Powhatan's birthplace and legacy on the next Native America Calling.
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0: We're glad you're listening to you, Native America Calling. I'm Sean Spruce, and we're talking about the Native perspective of Route 66. And you can share your Native perspective. Call us today. Join the conversation. The number is 1-800-996-2848. Once again, 1-800-996-2848. Our next guest, Sean Price, is the director of the Dene Ta Navajo Cultural Program. He joins us now here in our Albuquerque studio. And Sean, as we heard earlier from Gail, there are differing narratives of Route 66 when it comes to its impact on Native Americans. But going back to its early days, how was the route detrimental to Native communities?
1: Well, first, I want to thank you for this opportunity of being here today, Yat'e to my fellow Dene people who are out there. Route 66 has its origins long before it was a route. Native people followed the animal trails, and those animal trails eventually would lead to trails that Native groups would follow, eventually opening when expansion does begin, colonization. Of course, you'll have events of like the Santa Fe Trail, eventually the railroad, and of course leading to Route 66. And just a little background on Route 66, if I may, before I get to your question. After World War I, there was a decentralized system in the roads. There were most of the roads, obviously, were unpaved. There were no signs. There was no national highway system in place. There were some areas where there were paid tolls. And so Cyrus Stevens Avery, who was a Tulsa businessman, who was also part of the Oklahoma part of the Highway Commission, would want to centralize a more better format of the road system. And so that would begin in the early 1920s. Originally, it was mm-hmm. supposed to be Highway 60, but there was an issue with the state of Kentucky, which already claimed Highway 60. So what was left was Highway 66. And so that was assigned on April 30th of 1926. And then November 11th of that year, Route 66 was officially established as the first highway. It would span eight states, encompassing roughly 2,448 miles. Uh-huh. It was an ambitious plan of its day, and of course, all roads leading west are going to inevitably encounter and come into contact with Native people.
0: Right.
1: And I will argue to that understanding that, Native people, we are the core. We are the story of that understanding of Route 66. And, when Route 66 comes into play, it does impact Native communities in all aspects. We must be mindful that in the 1920s, we still have a lot of our elders, a lot of that generation that is still around from those policies that were very detrimental to tribal nations. They were still around, and now we're dealing with the aspects of the automobile and now this road and these new innovations of travel. And these new innovations of travel are certainly going to, without question, impact tribal communities. It's going to impact the way we travel, especially, one can add that Route 66 will eventually become the original powwow highway. It is the route that after this route is opened, dance groups, events, Native cultural events, some that, prior to the convenience of Route 66, maybe events were held once a year. Now with the advent of the automobile and roads opening up, especially Route 66, you're going to see more events being held. You're going to see more gatherings being held. One, of course, is in the front yard of my nation, the intertribal Gallup ceremonial, which, attracted groups from all over. So when Route 66 was made more accessible for travel, groups from Oklahoma which would travel here to New Mexico, groups from California, vice versa. So it certainly made that possible. And I think we must be mindful that a lot of our grandmothers, our grandfathers, they traveled that stretch of road. They contributed. And there are certain parts of that road where it's Native people who worked on that road. You had mentioned the Laguna Colony, and certainly Laguna's contributed to the establishment of that road. There were a lot of Navajos as well on the New Mexico-Arizona side that as well laid the pavement and put down the implements for this road's construction. And so certainly in that retrospect, I think for Native people, it was the dawn of a new era. Mm-hmm. And there would, of course, be its negative aspects. You know, we can delve into aspects of the token issues of, you know, tomahawks and war bonnets. But overall, you know, that aside, the road in of itself is an innovation that is going to propel and move forward many of the tribal groups that are along its route. And today, when you see the various tribal industries, the various tribal enterprises that are along Route 66, and of course from the Pueblo of Laguna, your tribe, you know, Route 66 gaming enterprise mm-hmm. is an example of that. That goes back to our grandfathers, grandmothers who literally laid down the pavement for enterprises like that to be possible. And so I think overall aspect, our story is core to the story of okay. Route 66.
0: Sean, you've got a lot of knowledge. Thank you so much for giving us that background and expanding on the history here. Now, this Route 66 centennial this year, why is it important for you to take part in this acknowledgement? And what do you have planned so far?
1: Definitely. Well, as a historian and, of course, director of a cultural program, you know, this year is very special. And for myself personally, I've be giving several lectures on the topic of Route 66. The title, of course, is Route 66, Travelers and Tribes, 100 Years. My first lecture will be on the 13th of this month. It will be at Fort Sumner, Bosque Redondo Memorial. Then on the 20th, also Saturday, at Great Sand Dunes National Park in Colorado. And the 28th, which is a Sunday, at the New Mexico History Museum in Santa Fe. And other places throughout the rest of the year. But speaking on this topic, you know, Route 66, for me and especially for my nation, it's going to really propel things, of course, economically. It's going to move us, I would say, into a new age. You know, Native people are no longer just confined to our small perspective pueblos, our nations, our tribes. You know, we can travel now. We can go, you know, especially and profoundly after the Second World War. You know, when our men and women returned from the Second World War, this is that generation. They had been on the aircraft carriers. They had been on the submarines. They had been on the destroyers, the battleships. They had seen the world and participated in making that world better. You know, there was this belief of, you know, you can do anything you want. Well, if that's the case, then strengthening our sovereignty is possible. Strengthening our way of life is possible. And they brought that back with them. And that generation literally would impact generations to come. And so, you know, eventually we'll, like, for example, the 1970s, not one of the best moments and the best eras of Route 66, but, you know, you were asking earlier as to a lot of the issues of Native identity and countering the tokenness of Route 66. Well, you know, in the early 70s, I believe it's in early March of 1973, Gallup, you know, had a bad reputation of treating its Native patrons very poorly. And so we have, for those of you who are familiar, for those of you older kids who remember that story of Larry Casus, mm-hmm. who kidnaps the mayor of Gallup and holds him hostage. And that was a reaction to how Native people were being treated. That was a justifiable reaction to how, you know, we were being robbed because of our arts and our crafts and how our culture was being exploited. And so, you know, that's part of that story of Route 66, of us moving forward, of addressing those difficult chapters in our history, but nonetheless are very profound in making those necessary aspects of who we are today and the contributions men and individuals like that made to addressing those very difficult aspects of the tokenness of Route 66.
0: And Sean, it's obvious that you see this as a teaching moment for listeners and others to finally get a chance to learn more of this history and some of this culture as well. Fascinating to hear you describe it. It also reminds me, I remember hearing a story. My grandfather was a World War II veteran, and he was stationed initially out on the West Coast. And one of my uncles drove my grandmother and my dad and his siblings out to the base where they were going to be staying. And they traveled on Route 66, and he described it like they had the car and they had water bottles. And, you know, it was just like traveling across the desert, because a lot of people used to break down on that road. It wasn't like traveling today,
1: No, you literally, I remember you know, my great grandparents when I would travel with them. And I know they traveled Route 66. And back then, and I know many who are listening would concur with the fact that, you know, our elders, when they traveled, they took everything with them, you know, shovel, picks, what have you, because they would get stuck in the road and they needed those implements to help them. They would take food with them, everything. And it's just a far cry from today, how we travel, the conveniences of things.
0: Cruising along in our SUVs with air conditioner full blast and
1: definitely
0: listen to our Bluetooth music. Yeah. Well, let's bring another guest into the conversation now. This is Adrienne Lawley, who joins us from Oklahoma City, Oklahoma, where she is the Learning and Community Engagement Director for the First Americans Museum. And Adrienne, Route 66, we're talking about New Mexico and Arizona here, but we have to remember it also passes through Tulsa, Arcadia, Oklahoma City, and some other towns. How many tribal communities in Oklahoma does the road travel through?
2: Good morning. Yes, so there are 14 tribal reservations that Route 66 intersects with directly in the state of Oklahoma. And that's just 14 out of the 39 tribes in Oklahoma today.
0: In the First Americans Museum, you have a Route 66 exhibit. What can you tell us about it, Adrienne?
2: Yeah, so our summer exhibition in our community gallery this year is called Route 66, Welcome to Native America. And it's an exploration of a lot of the ideas and concepts that your prior guest was talking about. You know, this idea of representation and misrepresentation, thinking about Route 66 as an expression of American nationalism and westward expansion. But we also bring it to the present moment and think about the ways that tribal nations are benefiting from tourism along Route 66, the business savvy ways in which we have many of our tribes have gaming, art markets, and cultural tourism destinations along Route 66 and beyond in Oklahoma. It's really an opportunity for us to tell stories about ourselves on our own terms and from our perspectives.
0: Adrienne, at the time, Route 66, it was the longest roadway that connected Chicago to the western side of the United States, and it really encouraged many Americans not only to travel and visit the West, but also relocate and move out west. Tell us more about the Oklahoma Native perspective and experience during that time 100 years ago.
2: Yeah, well, you know, the majority of tribes in Oklahoma today, like my own Wyandotte Nation, we're removed tribes. So we have really deep histories thousands of years back in our homelands across, you know, a lot of the United States and portions of Canada and Mexico, too. For some of us, you know, this idea of dislocation and moving westward is maybe not one that we necessarily resonate with, but something that's very baked into the American consciousness. You know, I think a lot of, I can't speak for other tribes, but kind of the sentiment I'm picking up on is that it's a very complex history, and certainly a lot of people encountered misrepresentative depictions of Native people, whether that was during vacations or travels out west or relocating. And we are still in the process of correcting the record when it comes to who Native people are today in the 21st century. Certainly, Oklahoma is an interesting place because we have reservations that is being upheld in courts of law. But you have Native and non-Native people living within tribal nation reservations. For example, Tulsa, that's a metro area of almost a million people, and it is entirely on three different reservations. So very complex history, very complex present whenever it comes to Indian law and history.
0: Adrian, I remember as a high school student, we read The Grapes of Wrath in English when I was in 11th grade. And it, of course, describes a family, a non-native family that's forced to move west along Route 66 during the Great Depression and the Dust Bowl, of course. And at the time, it didn't really stick with me. But a few years later, I realized the irony there because that book is all about how it impacted the Depression, impacted non-native people. But of course, as you mentioned, Oklahoma tribes, many were forced to move to Oklahoma, right? All part of the history of removal. And it sounds like you folks are incorporating a lot of that into this exhibit as well.
2: Yeah, the moving out west has been an experience for Oklahomans or people with, you know, settlers with roots in Oklahoma, as well as, you know, people from our tribes. Several, many tribes experienced a period of termination or were impacted by urban relocation. And so I know I can speak for my tribe. We have many, many citizens on the West Coast, a lot of whom haven't had connection to Indian Territory or Oklahoma for quite some time. So that idea of displacement, Oklahoma is kind of a place of a transient place, is one that is kind of baked into our state psyche. I will say, you know, it's so important to recognize though our Caddo and Wichita neighbors who are the original Oklahomans, of course.
0: All right. And with that, we're going to take another break. We'll come back and continue this conversation. Phone lines are open, 1-800-996-2848.
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0: This is Native America Calling. I'm Sean Spruce, and we're talking about including Native perspectives and stories along Route 66. If you're located along Route 66, how is your community acknowledging the 100-year anniversary of the road? Still time to join our discussion today here on Native America Calling. Just pick up your phone, call right now, 1-800-996-2848. I know right now there are a lot of people listening who are probably very close to Route 66. Maybe you're traveling it today or former part of what was once Route 66. Let us know, 1-800-99-NATIVE. One of our guests today, Adrian Lawley Hills, is the Community Engagement Director for the First Americans Museum. And Adrian, earlier before break, you talked about the exhibit that the museum has to celebrate and acknowledge Route 66. And it does include some of that kitschy, stereotypical stuff that we were talking about with our other guests earlier. And I wanted to ask you, why is it important to add those elements to the exhibit? And how do the other exhibit items and Native artists respond to that?
1: Yeah, so we have a couple of items that are in the space that are kind of throwbacks to historical kitsch. One set that actually I think has a more complicated history are a series of glasses that were illustrated by Woody Crumbo that became collector's items that you could purchase at gas stations. And a lot of Native families I know have copies of those. Now there are versions of those collectible glasses by other artists that maybe are a little bit less circumspect, but there are aspects of that kitsch that have been, I think, reclaimed by a lot of folks. But at the same time that we're acknowledging some of the misrepresentation or early attempts at asserting self-representation, we're also including items from the Cherokee National Collection. So contemporary works of art that have been exhibited at the Cherokee Art Market, which is one of the largest in the country now, quite competitive, and it exhibits the very best in Cherokee artistry, as well as many nations across the United States. So we'd like to balance the kitsch with that can be instructive with really serious and excellent examples of Native art today.
0: Thank you, Adrian. Let's go to the phones now where we have Michael listening in. Hey, Miss Pueblo. He's tuning in on Radio KUNM out of Albuquerque, New Mexico. Hello, Michael. How you doing today, brother?
2: Hey. All right, brother. That's a good topic. I told the guy there that what stuck out in my head was what was said about the armed forces, because my dad was a Marine, and he's seen the world through the Marine Corps and also relocation. He was part of that. So my first 2 years were of life were in California, because he was working. He became a heavy equipment operator. Then my next 2 years and a half were in Arizona. So we traveled Route 66 a lot, and also My dad is his first cousin to Deb Holland's grandfather. So his name is Tony, and he was a bugler. He was a bugler in the armed forces, and he was a trumpet player, and he joined the Navajo marching band. And one of his daughters, it might have been Deb Holland's mom, was also in there. I think she played clarinet. So we used to go to the Flagstaff Intertribal and the Gallup in the tribal to watch them. So a shout out to Deb Holland. She won her her primary, and hopefully she'll be in the roundhouse. She'll be in the governor's match in Santa Fe in November, and will help all the tribes, especially in New Mexico, since she'll be the governor of New Mexico.
0: Michael, thanks for calling in today. And I'm glad you mentioned that Deb Holland has roots in Jemez Pueblo as well as Laguna, because I think so often she's presented as primarily being from Laguna, and that's what a lot of people think of her as a Laguna person, which of course is true, but she also has that Walatoa blood as well. So Michael from Hey Miss Pueblo, he's a regular listener to KUNM. I always appreciate when he joins the show. 1-800-996-2848 for any other listeners who would like to join us now. Maybe you also have stories about traveling up Route 66 back in the day. Maybe you know what it's like to have broken down on Route 66 back in the day. Give us a call. Let us know. 1-800-996-2848. Let's talk about another exhibit now that is acknowledging this centennial of Route 66. And to do that, joining us now from Santa Fe, New Mexico, is Danielle Means. She's the Executive Director of the Museum of Indian Arts and Culture. And Danielle, hello again. Welcome to the show. And tell us, what stories and themes are shared by this exhibit titled Route 66 is Indian Country? I like that, by the way, the title.
3: Thank you, Sean, and thanks for the opportunity to join the conversation here. I think, like Adrian, our exhibit really does delve into some of the issues around Route 66, but also the celebratory nature of Route 66. And I can say, Sean, we actually have on display one of the Gallup intertribal ceremonial princess crowns. So one of the royalty crowns, to really talk about all of the different aspects that happened along Route 66, not just the tourism, but also what were Indian people doing and how are they gathering and coming together. And so one of the things that we're talking about is also what Gail mentioned, you know, the idea of the kitschiness of what was along Route 66. So we do have some of those items on display and talk a little bit more about the importance of, you know, the Indian Arts and Crafts Act and how that came about and the importance for our visitors, because of course more than half of our visitors are tourists here in Santa Fe, and to really make sure that we reinforce that if you're looking for native-made material, you really do need to ask and make sure that those items are native-made. Even here in Santa Fe, we still have a lot of native-inspired jewelry, and so that we feel a real responsibility to make sure that visitors here are visiting our artisans and getting actual native-made materials when they are purchasing their items.
0: Danielle, let's talk about the economics at stake here. And in those early days of tourism and presenting native art to a wider audience, who primarily benefited from that economically?
3: Well, unfortunately, the art dealers, and I think thank you for bringing this up, Sean. One of the things that I think is important for how we look as museums, we've been an extractive industry to Native people, and we need to really acknowledge that. And, you know, most of these museums were founded on the premise that our tribes would no longer exist. So they were, in fact, preserving this for everyone else, that our communities would disappear or be assimilated into the larger American culture. And one of the things that I think is extremely important is that shift from this economy of selling items for sale. So changing the pottery from usefulness to an item for sale. And while that had a huge benefit, a lot of times there was a middleman involved. And so Fred Harvey is one of those. So many of the trading posts were basically almost like a shop, what is it in the coal mining industry? They would have those, you know, union shops or the shops for the owners, and often you were getting pennies on the dollar for your items that were then sold to tourists. And you know, again, we still have that same economic atmosphere here in Santa Fe with galleries now. A lot of the artists now can negotiate much better deals with these gallery owners, but this is part and parcel of what the museum and the tourist trade really did to Native people in terms of this economic activity of selling your pottery, your baskets, your items as a tourist benefit.
0: Thanks, Danielle. Let's go back to the phones. We have another KUNM listener on the line. This is Kai, who is in Grants, New Mexico, which is just about maybe 80 miles west of Albuquerque, right along Route 66. Hello, Kai. You're on the air.
4: Hi, Sean. Guazihopa. Hello to everybody. So I just wanted to comment. I was on Route 66 today. I'm actually here. I was in Grants, New Mexico. I was walking along Route 66 itself as we're getting an oil change today. And then it made me think about how Route 66 was able to create that travel for a lot of smaller indigenous communities to get back and forth. I think someone mentioned traveling all the way from Oklahoma out to the Gallup Intertribal. And I think about just the local communities here. I think about Acoma Pueblo. I think about Laguna Pueblo, Zuni, and then any other smaller Navajo communities that are able to travel using Route 66 into small towns like Grant. And then it provided that ability for us to go farther so we could create commerce so that we can make a living through our jewelry, as it was mentioned. Mm-hmm. So one of the things I mentioned on my own social media platform is understanding how these small towns helped indigenous people thrive, whether we see that or not. And it's great to understand that we still are able to travel that same Route 66 when we get a chance, because I do that on occasion when I travel from Laguna to Grants, or if I'm just want to take a cruise back home in Laguna, because Route 66 runs right through Laguna Pueblo.
0: Right.
4: And that's all I got.
0: Dawai, brother, appreciate you joining the conversation as well. And a lot of really good insights being shared today here on Native America Calling. And if you're quick, we might be able to fit one more caller in. So the number again, 1-800-99-NATIVE for anyone else who might still want to join the conversation. And I want to go back to Danielle Means now with the Museum of Arts, Indian Arts and Culture up in Santa Fe, New Mexico. And Danielle, you mentioned earlier about how the artwork, some of it has changed, and specifically pottery, right? It used to be more functional, and after Route 66, it was more ornamental to appeal to consumers. Tell us some other ways, though, that maybe Native art and even styles were impacted by Route 66.
3: Well, we definitely have a number of those pieces in our collection, mainly from the 30s and the 40s, and you do see a progression. You see innovation happening. You see, taking some chances with different forms and different ideas. And so there's definitely that positive benefit of not only the economic impact, but also the artistic impact of where trying to meet the tourists where they were, and innovation and how we look at jewelry and pottery and basketry in a different way now. We've been looking at how we look at contemporary art versus what was more historical art here at Museum of Indian Arts and Culture. And we have a brand new contemporary gallery, and looking at the innovation that continues to happen with Native artists, whether that's in jewelry, using different stones, using different design, but also in pottery as well. There's a young artist, Rain Scott, who is also Laguna Pueblo, and Rain uses origami as his medium, and it's an incredible opportunity to look at innovation and different technique in a wholly different context. And so I think that's one of the major positives that happened from Route 66 is that artistic innovation to meet your customers where they were asking for items.
0: Thank you so much, Danielle, for joining the show today. We're beginning to wind down. We still have a few minutes before we have to wrap up, and I want to go back to our in-studio guest, Sean Price, director of the Dene Ta Navajo Cultural Program. And Sean, we're just getting a lot of really interesting insights, perspectives from different Native folks and communities

0: then Governor Hannett, who was a Democrat, would lose his incumbency to another gentleman by the name of Dillon. And Dillon was a Republican. And so Hannett, with his remaining time in office, at that time, Route 66 went from Santa Rosa all up, and it went towards Santa Fe, then down into Albuquerque. And so Hannett used his capabilities with the highway crew to extend the road from Santa Rosa, making it straight to Albuquerque on towards Laguna Pueblo. And so he literally had 31 days to do that. And so in the frigid cold, the winter, the crew worked making that 69-mile stretch of highway. When Dillon was inaugurated on January 1st, he immediately wanted construction of that road stop, but by then it was too late. Mm. But I will just say, nonetheless, with Route 66 here in Albuquerque on 4th Street and Central, that's the only place along Route 66 where Route 66 crosses itself.
1: Ah.
0: That's it. So if anyone ever gets a chance to stand on the corner of 4th Street and Central, you know, that's a very unique spot along the route.
1: Lots of good restaurants down in that part of town.
0: Finally,
1: too.
0: I will just say with Route 66, for our native people, I think it offered that potential of better days, a path of looking forward beyond the horizon.
1: All right, Sean.
0: So
1: appreciate you joining us, Sean Price, in the studio. Our other guests, Gail Chihak, Adrian Lolly Hills, and Danielle Means. Join us again tomorrow on NAC. Until then, I'm your host, Sean Spruce. Enjoy the rest of your day.
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5: You probably know that the way to stronger muscles is a weight or resistance training program, but do you know how weightlifting increases strength? 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

0: Gracias. Thank you. I wrote that song. Welcome to the Canyon Club, where the drinks are cold, the people are cool, and the music is hot. Woohoo! All right. We're here on KNVC 95.1, Carson Community Radio. This is the Canyon Club. We are here at the Polecat Tavern. We are here every Wednesday afternoon doing what we do, and a different guest every week. And today, my guest, I'm very happy for him to be here. I think we met at the Sassafras when the open mic, when it
1: the
0: was
1: open mic back in the day.
0: Back in, when it was in Carson.
1: That was a lot of
0: fun. Yes. And I felt you right away. And you were at my birthday party, I think my 50th.
1: Yeah.
0: I invited you to play. And then you invited me to a thing you were doing in.
1: Yeah, Songwriters on the Round. Yeah.
0: Yes.
1: Songwriters
0: and
1: Showcase.
0: Tonight and today you are here. Please give it up for John Eldridge.
1: Oh, thank you.
0: I'm going to do what I do best, less talking, so John can do more rocking. Thank you, John.
1: Yeah, so, hi. Thanks for having me.
0: Yay.
1: And it's always good to see Canyon again. Yeah, so my name is John Eldridge. I'm a local singer-songwriter. I've been writing songs. I picked up the guitar when I was about 17 and just kind of started writing songs, you know, and learned other people's songs as well. But, you know, that comes and goes throughout the years with the creative flow. And I do play professionally up around the lake and here in the valley as well. So it's a pleasure to be here on the Canyon Club. This first song is a song I wrote called Carnival Ride. And it just kind of came to me one day, and it's kind of about a rambling man.

Thank you. Well, it just takes a song to get warmed up, so you got to play something that you're able to just kind of relax into. All right. Yeah, so this next song is a song I wrote a few years ago. And I don't know about you, but I do a lot of thinking about the time beyond this life and death and onward. So this song's kind of about that. I have a very optimistic look on that. So this song is called One Day.

0: All right, thank you.
1: All right. This next song is called Jack and Jill, and it kind of plays on that old, I don't know what you would call that. Jack and Jill ran up a hill to fetch a pail of water. Nursery rhyme, I guess you'd say. So there's a little bit of that, and there's a little bit of other things in there. But it's just a song about not really wanting to grow up. A lot of us do that, I feel like. This is Jack and Jill.

0: All right, thank you.
1: Beautiful. One question and then another song.
0: Yeah, no worries.
1: How can people find you on the interweb?
0: Oh, yeah. So the biggest thing that I use to promote my music and, you know, when I talk to venues or people that want to get in touch with where I'm playing is Instagram. And my handle is at John Eldridge Music. And that's it. So it's JohnElDridge Music. And that's on Instagram. And you can add me. You can follow me. I post 90% of my shows I post there. And I'll post little clips of me at performing at shows and stuff. So
1: let's do another. Not let's ask, but you do another song.
0: Yeah. All right. So we'll round out this four-pack here with a we'll do a song I wrote called Adventure. And this song, I was actually, I went to New Zealand back in 2013, and I was messing around, driving around in a van, just checking out all the sights and out in the rural parts of New Zealand. And I was along a river one day, and I had my guitar with me, and I just started picking this song. And it's evolved over the years. It's called Adventure.

0: All right. Thank you so much. I'm glad you're enjoying it.
1: You are listening to The Canyon Club here on KMVC 95.1 Carson Community Radio. My guest today, John Eldridge. saying a little thing about the polecat we pre-record here every Wednesday afternoon, 3 to 4. It is a place for live music here in Carson City. Keith and Chrissy Barnett are doing a wonderful job. Live music, open 7 days a week. Wednesday, we do the Canyon Club. Thursday is the Polecat open mic. Friday is either Zenden open mic or Polecat Tavern karaoke. Saturday is a name act coming in. Sundays is the all acoustic. There's no stage. We sit around I have yet to come to the Polecat Tavern Sunday jam. Totally acoustic. And blah, blah, blah, blah, blah, blah, blah. I'm going to do one song. And so I asked if you'll play along with me on this one.
0: Yeah?
1: Yeah, on your
0: I can do
1: your drums, percussion.
0: Sure. Gotcha.
1: Yeah. So you can't see it on the radio, but he's playing drums with 2 feet. That's all he has.
0: Yeah.
1: Well,
0: that's all I have
1: of course,
0: right now.
1: Most people have 2 feet. All right.

0: Nice. Thank you.
1: Nice job.
0: Thank you. I wrote that song. This is an all original show. I'm sure that you do covers.
1: Yeah, I do covers.
0: Yeah. But today it's all originals.
1: Yeah.
0: And so me less talking, John Eldridge more rocking.
1: All right. Thank you. That's just life. All right. That was the hardest thing I've done all day, trying to keep that steady beat. Because when I'm playing, it just kind of happens. I don't have to think about it. All right. Thank you so much, Canyon, for having me here on the Canyon Club. I really appreciate it. So I'm going to kick this off with... this is a song I wrote when I got this guitar. This guitar has a special story. My sister Kelly, at the age of 50, lost her battle with liver cancer and passed away. And this was in 2018. And she was always really amazing for me and really saw me as a person. And I flew back to Iowa to go to her celebration of life. And my other sister and some of her friends wanted me to play a song for her. And they gave me this big dreadnought guitar, and it hadn't been played in probably 20 years. And it was all dusty and needed new strings. So I went to buy it new strings. And I saw this guitar hanging up, and I started playing it. And I, after 45 minutes, the owner of the shop was like, "Hey, you gonna buy this thing? It sounds really good the way you're playing it." And so I bought the guitar and I wrote this song for my sister Kelly. So this is Kelly's song. I guess a little bit about Kelly. She never had kids of her own. She adopted her husband's daughter, but she was an avid pet owner. She was a great human being. She was a lawyer who fought for kids' rights. So a little bit about her.

And that one always makes me cry, so I'm sorry. All right. This next song is called Moonlight. And it's just about two people going to a little town and just making their mark and just living it out.

All right, thank you. This next song is called Summer Nights. It actually came to me in wintertime.

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1: 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My guest today is John Eldridge.
0: It's a pleasure.
1: Yes, mine too. We are here at the Polecat Tavern. John, tell us once again how people can find you on the interweb.
0: Yeah, so the best way to find me is on Instagram, and my handle is at John Eldridge Music.
1: All right.
0: You can message me. You can book me on there. You can check out clips of me playing. It's a great site.
1: All right. I have a question for you. Not digging deep, like not who is your third grade music teacher. If you could play with anyone, past, present, future, fictional, factual, who would it be?
0: Who? One of my idols and people I love to listen to and I would love to play with is Mr. Raleigh Montaigne.
1: Hey,
0: if you know Raleigh Montaigne, is an amazing songwriter. And his voice, and I feel like he and I would vibe really well together.
1: All right. So this show is dedicated to Raleigh Montaigne. And for me, it is always Mike Epps. For those of you who knew Mike Epps from the A to Zen. Ay, ay, ay, ay, ay! Now I see that the janitor is here about ready to close down the club. That doesn't mean that the Polecat is closed. The Polecat is open 7 days a week. Live music, Wednesday, Thursday, Friday, Saturday. Check it out. All right. I do have one more question. You got some more songs on you?
0: For sure.
1: All right. All right. Yeah. Who would you like to nominate locally? And locally, when I say Northern Nevada, Nevada, a little bit of California, Tahoe-wise, who would you like to nominate for the Candy Club?
0: Oh, boy. Do you know my friend Ted Kennedy up in South Lake? He's part of the residence.
1: I have heard the name. I have not heard the person.
0: Oh, okay.
1: I will reach out.
0: Yeah.
1: Yeah, all right.
0: You should check out Ted, yeah.
1: Ted, I'm coming for you. All right. Please, once again, give it up for I have to say, I adore you.
0: Oh.
1: I adore your music. You are the kind of the man me. you got it going on. You're a fantastic singer-songwriter. All right. If you're listening of course you're listening to us on the Candy Club on the radio. You can find me every Saturday afternoon from noon to 2 in Virginia City at the Cider House, the Canvas Cafe. I am the artist in residency. I've been there for 10 years. I'm so thankful to be there. I also do in Virginia City. I host the fourth open mic in Virginia City at the Red Dog. And then I also do here at the Polecat Tavern. We are carrying on the Mike Epps tradition of live music. Zenden open mic, the first, the third, and or the fifth Fridays of every month. So all that to say, you didn't hear a word I said, but I got to say all about that, blah, blah, blah, blah, blah. Check it up. You got the internet and all of that. I got some shout outs to do, some thank yous. First off, thank you, John.
0: Oh, thank you, Canyon.
1: Yeah, this was a pleasure.
0: Anytime.
1: Yes. I want to give a big shout out to Big John Rodriguez, who is our sound man.
0: Yeah, thank you, John. Appreciate you.
1: Yes.
0: Really well done.
1: Yes. Sounds great. And then also Mike Rotman, who is our sound engineer. He takes what John gives him, edits it out, and puts it on the radio. So thank you, Mike Rotman. Woo-hoo! All right. Thank you, Polecat Tavern, for having us. It's a pleasure. We're here every Wednesday afternoon. Live
0: thank you,
1: music.
0: Polecat.
1: Yes. once again, please give it up for John Eldridge.
0: All right. And I got to do this for the record. This is John Eldridge, and you're listening to the Canyon Club.
1: Hey!
0: Thank you, Canyon, for spreading your music and all that you do for
1: the local
0: music scene. It's awesome.
1: Spreading the love. Yes, it is a labor of love. We do what we love. And yes, so join us.
0: This is a song called You and Me, Babe.

0: 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Welcome to the Canyon Club.
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4: 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I'm Greg Meyer, taking you up to 11 o'clock with mostly 70s rock and roll. We're going to be rocking tonight. Got some great stuff lined up. It's going to be a lot of fun. I think we're gonna kill it tonight. And I've got some Larry Wallace. I've got some Poison. Actually, I found an album by Poison. It's called Poisoned. It's where they do all 70s covers. It's a blast. I've got a bunch of them on here. So we're going to hear some Larry Wallace first. This is a song I've always loved. It's

Police Car by Larry Wallace. Larry Wallace played with Motorhead for a while. He was the guitar player for Motorhead for a little while, for like a cup of coffee. But he's been a producer. He's produced a lot of stiff records and that kind of thing back in the day. So this is Police Car by Larry Wallace and the Psychedelic Rowdies.

Great Rolling Stones cover right there from Dead Flowers, you heard, from Brad Guitar Wilson. Really good version of that song right there. And this is KNVC 95.1 FM. Just before that, we had a double shot from Poison. Of all bands, I found this great album where Poison does a whole bunch of 70s covers. So just fit right in with the format here. So we heard them do Can't You See? Great cover of Marshall Tucker right there. And then Your Mama Don't Dance, which is a great cover, 1972 hit from Loggins and Messina. And we had Larry Wallace kicked us off in that set with Police Car. That's the new mixed down version, and he re-sang it, and I don't think he sang it quite as well as he sang it in 1978. I thought that version was actually much better. So, we'll stick to the original when we play that again. This is KNVC. We are broadcasting live from deep within the bowels of the KNVC subterranean radio bunker beneath the Performance Hall at 511 West King Street. We're having a ball here. Got some great music coming up. Wanted to mention to you, it is summer camp time of 2026. 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Volunteers and team leaders are also needed there. Let's get back into the music here at KNVC. We got Greg Golden Band coming up here with Cherokee. Greg Golden Band is playing the Reno Public Market on Saturday, this Saturday, day after tomorrow, 7 o'clock. Catch him. It's going to be a great show. They are a fantastic band, an electrifying rock and roll band. This is Greg Golden Band from Reno doing Cherokee.

0: And that's the Dream Warriors right there. Not yet. That's the Dream Warriors right there. And that was by Dawkin. And we had Gary Wright just before that doing Dream Weaver. We had the Saddle Tramps, Reno's own Saddle Tramps. What would Jesus drink? WWJD. Yeah, that's a good question. And the Great Golden Band kicked us off on that set with Cherokee off their album, the Great Golden Band debut album, let's just call it. This is KNVC 95.1 FM. I'm Greg Meyer, taking up to 11 o'clock. I've got some more great music right after this word from Computer Core. I've got some more Great Golden Band coming up. They're going back to Reno.
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That's Kix right there from the band Earthquake. San Francisco's little band that could, but they didn't, unfortunately. Never had a huge hit. They never, I don't think they even hit the top 40, but they had some great albums. It was too bad. And then some great live shows, fantastic live shows. Just before that, I had Thin Lizzy, Do Anything You Want to Do, when I hadn't played in ages here. Led Zeppelin, doing Dancing Days. That's off of the, oh gosh, I got to bring that up here. That's off of Houses of the Holy, of course, right there. And then Greg Golden Band, just before that, with Back to Reno. Going back to Reno. And I'm going back to Reno on Saturday night to see Greg Golden Band playing at the Reno Public Market. It's a free show. The food is fantastic at the Reno Public Market. If you've ever eaten there, it's just incredible, incredible food. So now we're going to get back into the music here with Tony O'Kay. It's an American love affair.

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1: Yeah, and we're back here in the studio at KNVC 95.1 FM, broadcasting from deep within the bowels of the KNVC Broadcast Center here in the BAC basement of their performance hall at 511 West King Street. I'm Greg Meyer, taking up to 11 o'clock with some great rock and roll. Now, tomorrow, I will be here with the blues. From 1 to 4, I'll be playing the blues. Actually, we have a special show tomorrow at 2 o'clock, Women in Blues. It will be featuring our new DJ, Pat. Patricia will feature her own show there in the middle of my blues show. I'm doing some training with her, so this is an opportunity for her to kind of get in there and play around with the board and the computer and everything and create her own show. So please be with me tomorrow when Pat starts her first program there. And we're going to get back into the music here after this word from, let me see, who are we going to be talking to? Oh, yeah, I got Tiger Rose Records and the Hawk Family Creamery. I've got some more Poison coming up. Right after this.
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Strega from Greg Golden Band right there. I'm Greg Meyer. That's Greg Golden. And Strega is a great, great song. That's off of their new album, Storyteller Volume 1, came out in 2019. And they're going to be playing a lot of these songs coming up in on Saturday, the 6th of June. He'll be playing that at the Reno Public Market on Plum Lane. So get out there and check it out. 7 o'clock on Saturday, Greg Golden Band. Before Greg Golden had Creedence Clearwater Revival with a Commotion, we had two from Poison, the double shot from Poison. We had Every Rose Has Its Thorn and their version of We're an American Band, the old Grand Funk song. Did a cover of the Grand Funk song right there. So we've got some more great music coming up here for you. I have the Allman Brothers Band, another one from the Allman Brothers Band. This is Where It All Begins.

0: All right, the Allman Brothers right there. No One Left to Run With anymore. And we started that set with Where It All Begins. A couple of great numbers from the Allman Brothers Band. And ladies and gentlemen, I'd like to introduce to you one of our newest members of the broadcast crew here. This is Sahara Khalib, and she's going to be telling you all about the Carson City Rec Center.
1: Hi, guys. 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The celebration will include a guide hike with discussions about the Carson River, including its history in the community. 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
0: Thank you very much right there. That's Sahara Khalib. You'll be hearing her on the news, and she's going to have her own show. She's here helping me out tonight, and she's doing some training with us tonight. So she's going to get set up and do her own disc jockey show. So we've got it going on. I've got some great music. I've got some Janis Joplin coming up right after this word from Shoe Tree Brewing.
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Come on, reach out. I said, baby, I know, no, no, I gotta try some more. I said, I gotta put my arms around you. I said, I got to hold my man. I said, I gotta make you understand. Why, babe? I said, I gotta bring you around to the inside of me. I said,

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1: Gonna do a little rock and roll for y'all. If anybody wants to, anybody want rock and roll? Doesn't sound good enough for me. I said, does anybody want to rock and roll? That's a little better.

It's the Great Golden Band. One more time for the Great Golden Band. Old school rock and roll. That's featuring Frank Hannon from Tesla on guitar in that song. Great tune. Great tune right there. For that, we had Edgar Winter's White Trash doing Still Alive and Well with Rick Derringer on guitar on that one. Crosby and Nash just before that. David Crosby and Graham Nash. And that was Low Down Payment. And then Janis Joplin kicked us off with Try. That's from the Woodstock Live LP, 1969, August of 1969. 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I've got some Grand Funk Railroad coming up right now with Black Licorice.

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1: All right, this is KNVC. This is Greg Meyer taking you up to 11 o'clock. It is 10 o'clock right now. And boy, hey, we've got some great weather coming up here, too. I was just checking out the weather earlier here. And where's my weather? There it is. And it's going to be really nice. So tomorrow we're looking at 91 degrees as a high. It's going to be nice over the overnight. Going to be a little cloudy overnight. On Sunday, it's dropping down to 82, a little bit cooler. And then Saturday, excuse me, is going to be 82. And Sunday is going to be 80. Can you see that? 86?
2: 80. Sunday,
1: 80. 80. Sunday on 80. Okay, it's going to be 80 on Sunday. Some nice weather, I think, this weekend. It's going to be clear, a little bit of breeze on Saturday. It's going to be sunny and breezy on Saturday. I don't mind. It's Carson City. It's always breezy here. It's always windy. Not a problem. We've got some more great music coming up here. Right after this promo from High Country Celtic Radio, I've got some Neil Young and Crazy Horse doing Cortez the Killer.
0: Hi, I'm Joe Bly. Join me and Katie Marie as we travel from the high deserts of Western Nevada to take a tour all around the Celtic world. We'll play new and traditional music from Ireland, Scotland, Wales, Brittany, and Northern Spain. Anywhere there's Celtic music in the world, we'll play it right here on KNVC 95.1 FM in Carson City.

That was Neil Young and Crazy Horse Cortez the Killer and Paris Rock of Ages. Up next, we have Pat Travers, Day of the Eagle. Thanks for tuning in.

0: I'd just like to present the Buffalo Springfield.
1: All right, that's Stephen Stills right there with Crosby, Stills, and Nash doing 4 and 20. 4 and 20 years ago, 24 years ago. That's how old he was when he wrote the song. And we had Zip Marktorian doing the Rover. It's a Led Zeppelin cover. Zip Marktorian was the lead singer for the Bullet Boys back in the 80s with the big hair rock bands, big hair metal bands. We had Great White, another one of the big hair metal bands, doing Ready for Love, a great Bad Company cover. And actually, Bad Company was covering that song because Mötley Hoople originally did that song. So, everybody thinks it's a Bad Company song. It was written by their guitar player, but he did it when he was with Bad Company. And Pat Travers kicked us off with Day of the Eagle, a great cover of Robin Trower. I've got some more great music coming up here. I got Ace Frehley featuring Paul Stanley doing Fire and Water. That's a great tune. That's coming up after this word about KNVC.
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0: All right. Bad company right there. Good loving gone bad. Yeah, that does happen. We've all had those situations in our lives. Ace Frehley just before that with Lita Ford doing Wild Thing. That was a wild, wild thing. And then Ace Frehley also with Paul Stanley, Fire and Water, a great cover of a Free song by The Free. This is KNVC 95.1 FM. I'm Greg Meyer, and I have taken you up till 10:45 here, and I've got music that'll take you up till 11 o'clock, but I'm going to split myself. This is my last break. I want to thank you so much for listening. I really do appreciate it. I hope that you enjoyed hearing these songs as much as I enjoyed playing them for you, because I had a gas playing these songs, man. I had a good time. I was here with Sahara. Sahara, thank you.
1: Thank you.
0: All right. She had a great time, too. You're going to be hearing more Sahara on our air here as time goes by. So thank you so much for listening. Let's get back into the music here with ZZ Top.

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0: April, I heard my mother sing her way back.
1: Not that long ago, I saw the legendary Alison Russell is teaming up with Saluit Inuit member Elissa P. That's right. October 22nd at the legendary Massey Hall in Toronto. Some pretty cool stuff happening there. And Russell's known to collaborate with a wide range of artists, including network cohort and good friend Julian Taylor. Featuring Kara Jackson, Denisha, and Explore Pop Choir, it's called April, helping us to ring off this hour on the mainstream. I'm Brett Mabee, and it's good to have you here. As I look ahead at the hour, we'll be hearing from Ace and Abby. Also, Butch Amana and the Big Bang Brothers Band, baby. In addition to Ace and Abby, one from Novak the Enjoyer, and this new one from Grace Potter. This is from her newly announced album, Trespasser. Be on the lookout for the late August album. And to get you excited for her seventh studio album, it's the May 15th release, Love Me Not. Turn it up and sing along and don't go anywhere. I'll be right back. Dentke Ait on the mainstream. When

my favorite YouTuber, so you just know I had to get one of his cool songs on the air. That's Novak the Enjoyer's Bag of Snakes, a single winding down that block. We also heard St. Vincent's Flea and Grace Potter in the lead single of her 7th studio album, Trespasser. It was Love Me Not that we got into the rotation for the first time. If you're just now tuning in, you're listening to The Mainstream, and it's good to have you here, as always. Check your local listings for the many times and ways you can join me. And I'm not signing out quite yet, but the good times always go too fast. So check those listings because I want you here. If you do have to step away, though, check things out at mainstreamradio.net. As we get going with this block and wind down the first 30 minutes, the latest big winner at the 2026 Juno Awards, he won in 2 categories, including Alternative Album of the Year, one from Ace and Abbey's latest project, Before Too Long. Also, an Angelique Kidjo release that features Nile Rodgers, the famous producer who got his start with Chic all those years ago, and Iza. But first, it's the Milwaukee-born but Chicago-shaped and now LA-based Silas Short. Turn it up with this track, Lushland, and don't go anywhere. I'll be back on The Mainstream.

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Now, if you know The Mainstream, you know that I typically like to keep things in somewhat of a, last three-year timeline or thereabouts. I mean, there are obvious exceptions to that, but sometimes I do have to take it way back. And this is a band that never really got quite the credit that they deserved. I'm talking about Butch Amana and the Big Bang Brothers Band. They're best known for their 1981 cult classic Indian Dream. It's since become a collector's gem, but it was, I'll have you know, reissued in 2023. The band's built around Hopi musician Bruce Hamana. So without further ado, it's Borderland kicking off this great set on The Mainstream.

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title track to Joy Harjo's first release on the Smithsonian Folkways imprint. That's Insomnia and Seven Steps to Grace on the mainstream. Earlier, we heard Sage LaCapa, the talented White Mountain Apache singer-songwriter with Cold Hearted Lover. And it was Hopi band Butchamana and the Big Bang Brothers band's Borderland, found on their cult classic Indian Dream. Thank you for spending some of your hard-earned time with me here today. As always, check those listings. 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Also, an open invitation for the singer-songwriters out there. 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And if you do prefer physical media, you can always mail them to Brett Mabee, Turtle Island Tunes, Full Moon Radio, P.O. Box 252, Salamanca, New York, 14779. In the meantime, as we get ready to part ways, one from Zainab, also Vampire Doo-Wop, but this one comes to us from Candace Hoyes. This is a sneak peek of her debut solo album, Expecting. So be on the lookout for the late August release. It's Pink Clouds that I leave you with as we part ways. Be good to yourself and each other, and keep on keeping on with the mainstream. Do you know?

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Chinese American Bear's newest album, Dim Sum and Then Some, was released on Moshi Moshi Records in May, and it's Turn Up the Radio. Some advice that I hope you took to heart as we get into this hour on the mainstream. I'm Brett Mabee, your host through these sonic explorations, and before we part ways, we're going to be listening to the likes of alt country rocker Marcus King. Also, Taj Mahal and the Phantom Blues Band will be enjoying Wilco, one from Lancelot Knight. In fact, it's a new Marilyn music release, so stick around for more details on that. Once a tree before this block is up, but not before.

Royal Otis with their new single, The April 10th, Sweet Hallelujah. It premiered as BBC Radio's hottest record in the world. Without further ado, enjoy this track. And don't go anywhere. There's plenty of mainstream yet ahead on your new favorite show.

Isabel Campbell's 4316 from Bow to Love on the mainstream. Before that was Once a Tree's Vampire Girl and Royal Otis with Sweet Hallelujah that we introduced into the rotation for the first time this hour. If you're just now joining, I'm Brett Mabee. There's a lot more music yet ahead, but allow me this brief opportunity to just remind you that if you're a singer-songwriter, I look forward to hearing your song soon. So as always, email them to me at brett@mainstreamradio.net or send them physically to Brett Mabee, Turtle Island Tunes, Full Moon Radio, P.O. Box 252, Salamanca, New York, 14779. That's a lot to remember, so just go check things out on the website. 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Calico singer-songwriter Dago Wolf. Before too long, we'll head up to the Northwest Territories with him. Later on is Mexican Institute of Sound and Meridian Brothers, a new one for the rotation courtesy of Lancelot Knight. But right now, and as I was mentioning earlier, Marcus King and his latest news centers around the release of his expanded Darling Blue, No Room for Blue. The deluxe edition came out in May, and he's currently on a 39-city North American tour. So be on the lookout, as he might be coming to a city or res near you. It's F My Life Up Again, getting into this block on the mainstream.

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1: The trees are burning tonight as the smoke fills the sky. As the moon turns blood red, yeah, I touch your smile. 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

At the halfway point of the hour, a shout out to a few friends who are dialed in 89.5 FM KCNP in and around Ada, Oklahoma. And I'm not excluding everybody else. I try to make the rounds, and if I ever forget any at all, well, my sincerest apologies. It's good to have you here, whether you're tuned in from your home, your office, your car, AM, FM, digitally, or through it bouncing off the moon on ham radio. I don't know. It's good to have you here. Don't go anywhere. There's a lot of great music yet before we part ways. In fact, we'll be hearing from family band Turquoise Steel in a track that features famed indigenous fiddler Sage Cornelius. Mexican Institute of Sound and Meridian Brothers before this block is up, and right now, it's an artist who went viral with his acoustic cover of Katy Perry's Teenage Dream. In fact, that was the first time people heard of Stephen Dawes. He recorded it on his phone for a freshman year NYU project. Now, if you think it earned him an A, it didn't. He only got a B. But TikTok doesn't care about things like that. And he garnered around 117 million streams on other platforms as well. So, without further ado, I'm getting out of the way and introducing Cherry Red, the Cisco Kennedy remix on the mainstream.

Hot Sun Cool Shroud EP. It's Hot Sun from Wilco on the mainstream. We also heard Mexican Institute of Sound and Meridian Brothers' El Campeon. And it was Stephen Dawes' Cherry Red, Cisco Kennedy remix that we heard kicking off the set. I can't wait to do this again. As always, you're welcome to join me sooner than later. Check those listings as I do broadcast 7 days a week, 3 hours a day. 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In the remainder of the hours, Candace Ivory, Turquoise Steel, and this one from Lancelot Knight. His newest and second single from his upcoming album was released May 15th. Enjoy the folk Americana stylings of Big Fish, and don't go anywhere. 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

Every now and when, in the yesteryear yawn, ancient embryos eternally swing the fishing pole of memory, capturing today baited by breaths of tomorrow. 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
1: Grounded in storytelling tradition, Tardy, we measure the space by the changes. 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
1: Water at the brim of boiling. The change of a state. Murmurs between space. The year grew older the further we saw it. A silver strand of breath. Eyes as wounds. We tell time by how deep we bury the memory. We tell time by the space between here and there. Sound lingering in the ether. Bouncing off the stars and moon. We swell and grow in the scrolling distance. We tell time by how many excuses you got before you answer, or how we organize the noise. We tell time by shading time. To love in a place where there is no space or time. The length of our laughter lounging. Lift every giggling second, minute, or hour. I too sing of timelessness. I wish you a future with no names. Time ain't real, no how. When you're locked up, there's only two times, daytime and nighttime. When all you got is time and folks outside waste time trying to make time, there's only beginnings and ends.
3: Time is cardiovascular.
4: State running out. In due time.
1: What you do with time is your time. You don't serve time, you get time to serve you. How wristwatches continue to sell us the pipe dream of being able to own time. How the drummers keep time, just in time. 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What a fool. 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

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The shade for the sundials, we hitting the sweet spot. His spirit in my deep breaths. Catch us on the bass cliff, we've been trying to reach depths, he been like each step.

teaming up with the Chicago-based Mick Jenkins and Vic Mensa. It's Aja Monet's Melting Clocks, the first song of this fun hour on the mainstream. Y'all, Escano. I'm Brett Mabee, and as I do 7 days a week, 3 hours a day, I'm coming to you from the Seneca Nation's Allegheny Territory. And before our time together is up, music from the late, great Steve Cropper in the midnight hour. Also, former Led Zeppelin frontman Robert Plant, Stephen Bamandil in the playlist, as is Billie Eilish in this block. Right now, we're going to kick off this set with Aaron Berge, who records as Megabob, an artist who grew up in a traveling rodeo. Turn it up with the Clown from End of Everything. Enjoy this set of music on the mainstream.

Kim Gordon and Dirty Tech from Play Me on the Mainstream. From Billie Eilish's Hit Me Hard and Soft, it was Lunch in that set, and it was also Mega Boggs the Clown from End of Everything that officially rang in that first set. I'm Brett Mabee, and of course, unless you're a new listener, you know that by now, but at the risk of sounding redundant, I'm going to thank you now and later for joining me for some of the freshest music around. I like to shake things up, and we'll be enjoying music from Jose Gonzalez before the hour's officially through. Also, the Montreal-based Engin de Poitrine and Robert Plant before too long. Right now, we're going to kick off this set with the Chicago-born but Denver-raised blues musician Otis Taylor. He's known for his signature trance blues, which is minimalistic and rhythmic. There's also a droning style where he blends Appalachian and African traditions. He also put out an amazing album called Reclaiming the Banjo. And he's teamed up with Lakota rocker Mato Nanji for the My World Is Gone release. Turn it up with Blue Rain in Africa and join me again in the second half on the Mainstream.

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It's good to have you here, and as always, if you do have to step away from listening, you can always check things out on your own dedicated station's live stream. 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Getting us back into this set is Jose Gonzalez, but not before Robert Plant. Now, unless you're a hardcore Zeppelin fan, you might not know that he actually wasn't Jimmy Page's first choice for the band. He originally wanted Terry Reid, but he turned the gig down due to a tour commitment. So he recommended, in turn, Robert Plant and John Bonham, and the rest, as they say, is history. It's also worth pointing out that a number of years ago, he turned down a reunion show opportunity that could have made him millions. You gotta hand it to the man for sticking to his principles. From his latest project, Saving Grace, it's a great rendition of everybody's song on the mainstream.

Enchaîné des Portraits, Fab Young, from their Volume 2 on the Mainstream. In that jam set, we also heard Devin Gilfillian and Corey Wong, one from Jose Gonzalez and Robert Plant's Everybody's Song, kicked off the final 30 minutes. 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

I'm Bill Maher, and I'm asking you to join me every Friday morning here on KNVC 95.1 FM from 5 to 8 for Bill's Banter and Beats. I'll bring you some news, some traffic and weather, an interview now and then, sporadic.

0: Or sweepstakes winners of original artwork by Trailer Park Troubadours bandleader Ancy McLean. Wow, thank you so much. Thank you so much. Also, thanks to everybody who gave.
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2: 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It's Jamie with your BAC Arts and Culture info. Thank you, thank you, thank you, Carson City, for all of your support and the wonderful 50-year Golden Jubilee celebration. What a party. 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Levitt Amp Carson City 2026 lineup is rolling out too. Your summer Saturdays are locked in at the BAC. And some of your favorites that you asked for are returning to the festival stage. 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Something new is poetry open mic in the exhibition hall every second Tuesday with the Spoken Views Collective. And another Loud as Folk live concert is on the calendar with Buffalo Nickels and Dirty Laundry. Ooh, it's the blues, baby. Wild Horse Children's Theater opens Madagascar Junior. C5 and Silver State Storytellers dive into the world of sci-fi with screenings and the Moon Rocks short film competition. And improv continues every Thursday in the Maisie Black Box Theater with the Proscenium Players. 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
7: 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I'm Greg Meyer, taking you up to 11 o'clock with mostly 70s rock and roll. We're going to be rocking tonight. Got some great stuff lined up. It's going to be a lot of fun. I think we're going to kill it tonight. And I've got some Larry Wallace. I've got some Poison. Actually, I found an album by Poison. It's called Poisoned. It's where they do all 70s covers. It's a blast. I've got a bunch of them on here. So we're going to hear some Larry Wallace first. This is a song I've always loved. It's Police Car by Larry Wallace. Larry Wallace played with Motorhead for a while. He was the guitar player for Motorhead for a little while, for like a cup of coffee. But he's been a producer. He's produced a lot of stiff records and that kind of thing back in the day. So this is Police Car by Larry Wallace and the Psychedelic Rowdies.

Great Rolling Stones cover right there from Dead Flowers, you heard, from Brad Guitar Wilson. Really good version of that song right there. And this is KNVC 95.1 FM. Just before that, we had a double shot from Poison. Of all bands, I found this great album where Poison does a whole bunch of 70s covers. So just fit right in with the format here. So we heard them do Can't You See? Great cover of Marshall Tucker right there. And then Your Mama Don't Dance, which is a great cover, 1972 hit from Loggins and Messina. And we had Larry Wallace kicked us off on that set with Police Car. That's the new mixed down version, and he re-sang it. And I don't think he sang it quite as well as he sang it in 1978. I thought that version was actually much better. So, we'll stick to the original when we play that again. This is KNVC. We are broadcasting live from deep within the bowels of the KNVC subterranean radio bunker beneath the performance hall at 511 West King Street. We're having a ball here. Got some great music coming up. Wanted to mention to you, it is summer camp time. It's 2026. 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Volunteers and team leaders are also needed there. Let's get back into the music here at KNVC. We got Greg Golden Band coming up here with Cherokee. Greg Golden Band is playing the Reno Public Market on Saturday, this Saturday, day after tomorrow, 7 o'clock. Catch them. It's going to be a great show. They are a fantastic band, an electrifying rock and roll band. This is Greg Golden Band from Reno doing Cherokee.

0: And that's the Dream Warriors right there. Not yet. That's the Dream Warriors right there. And that was by Dokken. And we had Gary Wright just before that doing Dreamweaver. We had the Saddle Tramps, Reno's own Saddle Tramps. What would Jesus drink? WWJD. Yeah, that's a good question. And the Great Golden Band kicked us off on that set with Cherokee off their album, the Great Golden Band debut album, let's just call it. This is KNVC 95.1 FM. I'm Greg Meyer, taking up to 11 o'clock. I've got some more great music right after this word from Computer Core. I've got some more Greg Golden Band coming up. They're going back to Reno.
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That's Kicks right there from the band Earthquake. San Francisco's little band that could, but they didn't, unfortunately. They never had a huge hit. They never, I don't think they even hit the top 40, but they had some great albums. It was too bad. And had some great live shows, fantastic live shows. Just before that, I had Thin Lizzy, Do Anything You Want to Do, when I hadn't played in ages here. Led Zeppelin, doing Dancing Days. That's off of the, oh gosh, I got to bring that up here. That's off of Houses of the Holy, of course, right there. And then Greg Golden Band just before that with Back to Reno. Going back to Reno. And I'm going back to Reno on Saturday night to see Greg Golden Band playing at the Reno Public Market. It's a free show. The food is fantastic at the Reno Public Market. If you've ever eaten there, it's just incredible, incredible food. So now we're going to get back into the music here with Tony Okeh. It's an American love affair.

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1: 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I'm Greg Meyer, taking up to 11 o'clock with some great rock and roll. Now, tomorrow, I will be here with the blues. From 1 to 4, I'll be playing the blues. Actually, we have a special show tomorrow at 2 o'clock, Women in Blues. It will be featuring our new DJ, Pat. Patricia will feature her own show there in the middle of my blues show. I'm doing some training with her, so this is an opportunity for her to kind of get in there and play around with the board and the computer and everything and create her own show. So please be with me tomorrow when Pat starts her first program there. And we're going to get back into the music here after this word from, let me see, who are we going to be talking to? Oh, yeah, I got Tiger Rose Records and the Hawk Family Creamery. I've got some more Poison coming up. Right after this.
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Strega from Greg Golden Band right there. I'm Greg Meyer. That's Greg Golden. And Strega is a great, great song. That's off of their new album, Storyteller Volume 1. Came out in 2019. And they're going to be playing a lot of these songs coming up in on Saturday, the 6th of June. He'll be playing that at the Reno Public Market on Plum Lane. So get out there and check it out. 7 o'clock on Saturday. Greg Golden Band. Before Greg Golden had Creedence Clearwater Revival with Commotion. We had two from Poison, the double shot from Poison. We had Every Rose Has Its Thorn and their version of We're an American Band, the old Grand Funk song. Did a cover of the Grand Funk song right there. So we've got some more great music coming up here for you. I have the Allman Brothers Band, another one from the Allman Brothers Band. This is Where It All Begins.

0: All right, the Allman Brothers right there. No one left to run with anymore. And we started that set with Where It All Begins. A couple of great numbers from the Allman Brothers Band. And ladies and gentlemen, I'd like to introduce to you one of our newest members of the broadcast crew here. This is Sahara Khalib, and she's going to be telling you all about the Carson City Rec Center.
1: Hi, guys. Join the Carson City Parks, Recreation, and Open Space Department at Ambrose Carson River Natural Area on Saturday, June 6th, 9 a.m. to 11, in honor of National Trails Day. The celebration will include a guide hike with discussions about the Carson River, including its history in the community. 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
0: Thank you very much right there. That's Sahara Khalib. She'll be doing, you'll be hearing her on the news, and she's going to have her own show. She's here helping me out tonight, and she's doing some training with us tonight. So she's going to get set up, do her own disc jockey show. So we've got it going on. I've got some great music. I've got some Janis Joplin coming up right after this word from Shoe Tree Brewing.
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trying. I said, baby, I know, no, no, I gotta try some more. I said, I gotta put my arms around you. 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I said, to

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1: I'm going to do a little rock and roll for y'all. If anybody wants to, anybody want to rock and roll? Doesn't sound good enough for me. I said, does anybody want to rock and roll? That's a little better.

And it's the Greg Golden Band. One more time for the Greg Golden Band, Old School Rock and Roll. And that's featuring Frank Hannon from Tesla on guitar in that song. Great tune right there. For that, we had Edgar Winter's White Trash doing Still Alive and Well with Rick Derringer on guitar on that one. Crosby and Nash just before that, David Crosby and Graham Nash. And that was Low Down Payment. And then Janis Joplin kicked us off with Try. That's from the Woodstock Live LP, 1969, August of 1969. This is KNVC 95.1 FM in beautiful Carson City, broadcasting live from deep within the bowels of the KNVC broadcast compound here at in the basement of the performance hall of the BAC. I've got some Grand Funk Railroad coming up right now with Black Licorice.

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1: All right, this is KNVC. This is Greg Meyer taking you up to 11 o'clock. It is 10 o'clock right now. And boy, hey, we've got some great weather coming up here, too. I was just checking out the weather earlier here. And where's my weather? There it is. And it's going to be really nice. So tomorrow we're looking at 91 degrees as a high. It's going to be nice over the overnight. Going to be a little cloudy overnight. On Sunday, it's dropping down to 82, a little bit cooler. And then Saturday, excuse me, is going to be 82. And Sunday is going to be 80. Can you see that? 86?
2: 80.
1: Sunday on 80. Okay, it's going to be 80 on Sunday. Some nice weather, I think, this weekend. It's going to be clear, a little bit of breeze on Saturday. It's going to be sunny and breezy on Saturday. I don't mind. It's Carson City. It's always breezy here. It's always windy. Not a problem. We've got some more great music coming up here. Right after this promo from High Country Celtic Radio, I've got some Neil Young and Crazy Horse doing Cortez the Killer.
0: Hi, I'm Joe Bly. Join me and Katie Marie as we travel from the high deserts of Western Nevada to take a tour all around the Celtic world. We'll play new and traditional music from Ireland, Scotland, Wales, Brittany, and northern Spain. Anywhere there's Celtic music in the world, we'll play it right here on KNVC 95.1 FM in Carson City.

That was Neil Young and Crazy Horse Cortez the Killer and Paris Rock of Ages. Up next, we have Pat Travers, Day of the Eagle. Thanks for tuning in.

0: I'd just like to present the Buffalo Springfield.
1: All right, that's Stephen Stills right there with Crosby, Stills, and Nash doing 4 and 20. 4 and 20 years ago, 24 years ago. That's when that's how old he was when he wrote the song. And we had Zep Marktorian doing the Rover. It's a Led Zeppelin cover. Zep Marktorian was the lead singer for the Bullet Boys back in the 80s with the big hair rock bands, big hair metal bands. We had Great White, another one of the big hair metal bands, doing Ready for Love, a great Bad Company cover. And actually, Bad Company was covering that song because Mötley Hoople originally did that song. So, yeah, everybody thinks it's a Bad Company song. It was written by their guitar player, but he did it when he was with Bad Company. And Pat Travers kicked us off with Day of the Eagle, a great cover of Robin Trower. I've got some more great music coming up here. I got Ace Frehley featuring Paul Stanley doing Fire and Water. That's a great tune. That's coming up after this word about KNVC.
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3: In ancient Egyptian creation theology, the creator god is presented as androgynous. There are two men buried in one tomb named Neankhenum and Khnumhotep, and they live about 2450 BCE. And in their tomb, they're shown embracing as if they're almost about to kiss. What we see in a possible Book of the Dead reference denying same-sex activity is that it was frowned upon, but not something that would have been legally punishable.
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0: All right. Bad company right there. Good loving gone bad. Yeah, that does happen. We've all had those situations in our lives. Ace Frehley just before that with Lita Ford doing Wild Thing. That was a wild, wild thing. And then Ace Frehley also with Paul Stanley. Fire and Water, a great cover of a Free song by The Free. This is KNVC 95.1 FM. I'm Greg Meyer, and I have taken you up till 10:45 here, and I've got music that'll take you up till 11 o'clock, but I'm going to split myself. This is my last break. I want to thank you so much for listening. I really do appreciate it. I hope that you enjoyed hearing these songs as much as I enjoyed playing them for you, because I had a gas playing these songs, man. I had a good time. I was here with Sahara. Sahara, thank you.
1: Thank you.
0: All right, she had a great time too. You're going to be hearing more Sahara on our air here as time goes by. So thank you so much for listening. Let's get back into the music here with ZZ Top.

0: bed with an aching feet. I've just been home for a couple of days. I couldn't stay away. So
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Yeah, good morning to you. Bill Mott joining you for this edition of Bill's Banter and Beats. Hope your Friday is off to a good start. We'll begin with a look at the news. This coming to us from the Nevada Appeals. Stephen Michael Pawlowski, 65, of Reno,

0: and injuring his 2-year-old son as well. Pawlowski admitted to felony vehicular homicide, which carries sentences of 10 to 25 years or 10 years to life imprisonment. This story from CarsonNow.org. During an impromptu press conference on Wednesday, Washoe County Sheriff Darren Balaam announced that suspect Delshay Astor has been charged with second-degree murder in the case of Anna Marie Scott, a 23-year-old Paiute woman and mother of two, who was found shot to death in the trunk of a burning car on I-580 at the Galena Bridge 4 years ago. So that is the update in that case. And this from the Public News Service: a bill would exempt many California oil wells from federal air pollution rules. We have that story for you now on KNVC.
1: A Republican-backed federal bill proposes to exempt low-producing oil wells from Biden-era gas leak detection requirements, which would change the rules for many California wells. Backers of the Protect Domestic Oil and Gas Small Business Act of 2026 say Clean Air Act rules are a burden on small-scale producers and were designed for larger operations. But Kyle Farrar with Frack Tracker Alliance says low-producing wells must be monitored because they account for nearly half of all methane emissions nationwide.
2: Robust leak detection and reporting requirements are incredibly important for not only environmental health, community safety, but also for our energy independence.
1: Methane is a potent greenhouse gas that contributes to climate change. California has its own methane rule that requires leak inspections and repair, but it doesn't cover heavy oil, which makes up most of the Golden State's production. Advocates want the California Air Resources Board to follow through with a 2024 proposal to close loopholes for heavy oil wells. Farrar says aging wells emit methane and many other toxic air pollutants.
3: There are thousands of aging wells in the state that emit methane and other toxic air pollutants. These include carcinogens and risk drivers for asthma exacerbation, heart attack, and stroke, in addition to other cardiovascular and upper respiratory diseases.
1: Data from the Rocky Mountain Institute shows California is home to an estimated 18,000 marginal wells. People can pinpoint the location of oil and gas facilities near them by entering their address into the maps on fracktracker.org. For California News Service, I'm Suzanne Potter. 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
0: It's 5:04. Let's move on back into the music on KNVC. We'll start out with Glenn Phillips this morning. Music is love.

KNVC 95.1 FM. Sam Bush and Jack Lawrence, were you there? You'll find it on the album Tone Poets, along with a lot of other great artists doing their thing. Guitar players picking away and making you feel good about it. Excuse me. A little frog in my throat. I'm going to have a sip of coffee. Sorry about that. I was not expecting to have a little whatever it was caught in there. Just before that, we heard Crosby, Stills, Nash & Young, Southern Cross. We started out with Glenn Phillips. Music is Love. 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The June flavor of the month is Black Raspberry Chocolate Chip. And please remember, Hoke is spelled H-O-C-H. I want to catch a quick look at the weather and see what's going on for us today. 55 right now in Carson City and extreme fire danger today. So please be aware of that. Looking for a high today of 86 in Carson City. Reno checks in with 54. Looks like we'll hit a high of 90 in Reno. Really? Already? 90 degrees? Actually, it is summertime. And 47 currently in South Lake Tahoe. But if you're by the lake, a very pleasant 72. Might be a good day to head on up to the lake. Nils Lofgren, No Mercy on KNVC. It's 516.

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You know that voice. I know you do. It's James McMurtry. Carlisle's Hall on KNVC. And before that, we heard Steve Earle and Someday Nils Lofgren starting out the set. No Mercy, Bill Mott joining you this morning. 7:06, 5? Is it 5:31 already? It sure is. 5:31 as we get the morning going. Got some fun stuff for you. Some things you might enjoy coming up over the weekend. Look at this one. Moon Rocks, sci-fi short film competition. And the screening is tomorrow. Let's go see what's going on in the local sci-fi festivity center. It kicks off at 2 o'clock. 2 p.m. tickets for the 2 o'clock show are $15, $20 for the 7 p.m. screening, and $25 for both at the Brewery Arts Center, 511 West King Street, Carson City. Come on down. We want to see you down there. Sounds like a good way to spend a Saturday. Wilderness of Manitoba, Lost in Our Ocean on KNVC. Thanks for hanging out with us. We appreciate it.

0: I'm Bill Mott, host of Bill's Banter and Beats on KNVC every Friday morning from 5 to 8. 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

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Time is 5:49. We also heard Black in the Rodeo Kings with Roseanne Cash. Got you covered. Started out with Blues Traveler on Back Their Ways with The Hook. And more to come, of course. We have a local artist, Ben Allfree, coming up in just a moment. A reminder for you, though, that Bill's Banter and Beats is underwritten by Red Wing Shoes in Carson City. 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They're located at 444 East William Street. Ben Allfree, take care, and news coming up at the top of the hour.

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1: 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Well, here we are, easing into hour number two of Bill's Banter and Beats. Time to take a look at some news and what's going on locally. This coming to us from the Nevada Appeal. Stephen Michael Pulowski, 65, of Reno, admitted that he was driving drunk on the wrong side of the road, and on March 20th, that caused the death of 24-year-old Carson City resident Brian A. Vasquez Gonzalez. Pulowski faces a minimum of 13 years in prison. That could run all the way up to life imprisonment. Also in that accident, Vasquez's 2-year-old son was injured, along with the driver of that vehicle. So serious stuff. Driving while drinking.

0: soft opening from 1 to 5 p.m. Come on down, check it out. See what's going on at Bubs, our new bookstore in Carson City. I also envision a place for people to just hang out, including a patio in the shade, and who knows what could happen in the patio. So put that one on your wine walk calendar, which is, of course, happening tomorrow. We all look forward to that, don't we? I always enjoy the wine walk, and pretty sure you do, too. Wine walking is one of the fun things about our town. I'm never disappointed wine walk-wise. This is news coming from the Public News Service. I want to let you get up to speed with what's happening in our local area. And I have, here we go. Let me grab this story. Nevada's early voting period ends this week. As a matter of fact, Nevada's primary election is coming up on June 9th. We have the story now from Suzanne Potter on the Public News Service on KNVC.
1: Nevada's primary election is a week from tomorrow, and early voting centers will close down this Friday. Voting advocates believe it's important to review the options for registration and ballot submission. The Secretary of State's website offers the locations of early voting centers and Election Day polling places. It also allows for online registration up until June 4th, or you can register at a polling place on Election Day. Daniel Howitt with Battle Born Progress says the important thing is that all eligible voters make their voice heard.
2: So make a plan to vote. 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
1: 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The polls open up on Tuesday, June 9th from 7 a.m. to 7 p.m. Howitt says people should be on the lookout for any attempts at voter intimidation.
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0: come on, darling, you're one for the ages. 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

Neil Finn and Paul Kelly on KNVC, 95.1 FM for the ages. And before that, Bird Belly out my back door. We started out with the instrumental from Willie Nelson, Spirit of E9 on KNVC. 53 degrees right now in Carson City, and we have a fire weather watch. So we all know the dangers of fire, don't we? That can be way out of hand. So be careful as you make your way around the local area, anywhere in the West pretty much. Reno, 54 degrees right now, looking for a high today of 90, and currently South Lake Tahoe at 50, but a very pleasant 72 is what we're headed for today. 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

KNVC 95.1 FM, Crave and Kirk, Mother Mary. And before that, it was Men I Trust, Ring of Past, and Jenny Lewis starting us out. Head's going to roll. More on the way in a moment, but let me take a look for you. Let's both take a look at what's coming up tomorrow. Moon Rocks. What's Moon Rocks? Well, Moon Rocks is a short sci-fi film competition, and the screening is tomorrow. That's right. All the work is done by our local filmmakers, and tomorrow is your chance to get out there and see for yourselves what they've done. Come on out and enjoy. 2 o'clock is the first showing. Ticket price for that show, $15 at the Brewery Arts Center. That's the 2 o'clock screening, and 7 o'clock is $20. But if you want to go to both, $25. There you go. That's a nice way to spend your afternoon looking at local filmmakers and seeing how they've done. You can judge for yourself. That's tomorrow, 2 o'clock and 7 o'clock at the Brewery Arts Center in Carson City, 511 West King Street. John David Southey. If you have crying eyes on KNVC at 633.

KNBC 95.1 FM, the late, great, gone much too soon, Todd Snyder. Last night, Bruce Springsteen, just before that, Streets of Minneapolis, Chris Isaak with Great Balls of Fire. Covering the Jerry Lee Lewis Classic. 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Coming up at the top of the hour, we'll take a look at the news. D.W. Doucette right now. It's been a long time on KNVC.

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1: This is Bill Mott, host of Bill's Banter and Beats on KNVC every Friday morning from 5 to 8. 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

Well, good morning. Is it hour number three already? Yeah. Afraid so. Hour number three. And time to take a look at what's going on locally. This coming to us from the Nevada Appeal, Stephen Michael Pulaski, 65, of Reno, admitting that he was driving drunk on the wrong side of the road March 20th of last year and resulted in the death of Carson City resident Brian A. Vasquez Gonzalez. Pulaski faces a minimum of 13 years in prison with a maximum possible sentence of life plus 30 years. This story from CarsonNow.org. During an impromptu press conference Wednesday, Washoe County Sheriff Darren Balaam announced suspect Delshay Astor has been charged with second-degree murder in the case of Anna Marie Scott, a 23-year-old Paiute mother of two who was found shot to death in the trunk of a burning car on I-580's Galena Bridge, and that happened 4 years ago. So we will, of course, be following that case as it progresses. We have music right now from Sarah DeRose on KNVC.

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Good morning. Music there from Tim Reedman, Crazy World. And before that, Evie Layden and her band, Cozy. We also heard Ryan Gallaret and Susie Goring, Willow Garden. Sarah Jarosz starting us out. Simple Twist of Fate, doing her thing with the Bob Dylan classic. Carson City, it's 58 degrees. Yep. And looking for a high today of 87 and severe weather warning. Got the fire watch on. We don't need more fire. We need less fire here in our region. We don't need to have any flames shooting around our homes, our town, our forest, our desert. No, we want that all to stay down as much as possible. Reno right now at 60 degrees. Looking for a high today in Reno of 90. But if you're by the lake, South Lake Tahoe checks in with 53 with an expected high of 72. 7:20 the time. Here's Buck Owens. 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

Jeremy Packnetz on KNVC and Burn the Maps. Before that, Elias Wayne, Love One Another. Also in the set, we heard Buck Owens, My Heart Skips a Beat. Here we are, bottom of the hour, and let's see what's going on in our community. From the Nevada Appeal, we have this little notice. Rob Fuller, 37, and Demi Petaway, 35, are opening Bub's Bookstore. It's going to be at 110 South Curry Street, and the official opening is Friday, June 12th, but they have a soft opening happening tomorrow as part of the Wine Walk. So if you're interested, you'd like to head out on the Wine Walk, that can certainly be part of your day. They say they're going to even have a patio where you can hang out and just kick back for a while if it suits your mood. Moon Rocks, the sci-fi short film competition, is tomorrow. You can come on in and screen all the good stuff. 2 o'clock is the matinee, which is $15. And then if you're more of an evening person, 7 o'clock, $20 for the evening show at 511 West King Street in Carson City. If you want to go to both, $25, and they will set you up. Eagles on the Border on KNVC. Right now it's 732.

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New music, challenging news and public affairs. Who's going to do it? We are together. 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

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Running away with no place to turn, just traveling the highway again. 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

KNVC 95.1 FM. That's Michael Henchman, Wildest Sea. And before that, we heard Matt Pope, Traveling the Highway, and Jensen McRae in Massachusetts. Bill Mott saying, time for me to check out. Is it gone already, our 3 hours? Yep, got to wind it up right now. We have Laura Flanders coming up at the top of the hour. A reminder for you that Bill's Banter and Beats is underwritten by Red Wing Shoes in Carson City. 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The June flavor of the month is Black Raspberry Chocolate Chip. And please remember, Hoke is spelled H-O-C-H. And that's it. My time is gone. Have yourself a wonderful day and a wonderful weekend. Look forward to chatting with you again on Friday next. I'm going to leave you with Rodney Crowell and Chris Christopherson. My father's advice on KNVC. It's 7:53.

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Or are you hanging to the best you've had with the steamboat Basul Blue? I've been right here since 9 o'clock, and believe you me, that's true. I just looking at the Waterways Journal,

While the city's growing up where it looks all square like a crossword puzzle on the landscape. It looks like an electric shaver now where the courthouse used to be. The grass is all synthetic, and we don't know for sure about the food. The only thing we know for sure is it's still both for soup. I'd sit and watch my TV if I thought I could trust the news. About the only thing I trust these days, and

0: 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You're listening to KNVC 95.1 FM, Carson City. Coming up at 8 a.m. this morning is Laura Flanders, followed by Talk Nation Radio at 8:30 right here on KNVC. 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Coming up next is Laura Flanders.
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2: I'm Laura. And this is Laura Flanders and Friends. Welcome.
1: What makes people afraid in this moment is that there is a cost to solidarity. You can lose relationships. You can lose your job. But we all know that if we do nothing, all those things are going to happen anyway. I'm, in a sense, an optimist because I have experienced a successful movement of profoundly oppressed people, and so I know it's possible. So we do have an incredible opportunity right now to try to articulate what it is we do want. Where do we want to go? And that's a very exciting moment.
10: If asked, I will say that what distinguishes independent media from the commercial sort is that while commercial media's job is to deliver the audience's attention to advertisers, ours is to deliver the public to each other. At the end of the day, that's what I would say we are doing here, introducing people to one another. And in her own way, that is what today's guest has been doing throughout her long career as a writer, teacher, playwright, and activist. In her latest book, The Fantasy and Necessity of Solidarity, Sarah Schulman defines solidarity as the, quote, essential human process of recognizing that other people are real and their experiences matter. Solidarity is the action behind the revelation that each of us individually are not

0: books include Let the Record Show, A Political History of ACT UP New York, 1987 to 93, Conflict is Not Abuse, and The Fantasy and Necessity of Solidarity, which came out this April from Penguin Random House. She's won a Fulbright and a Guggenheim, holds an endowed chair in creative writing at Northwestern University. She's on the advisory board of Jewish Voice for Peace. And while we rarely see each other, she is, in fact, one of my oldest friends. So, Sarah, welcome back to the show. It is so great to kind of connect with you every time you have a new book out. And this one seems as timely, as important as ever. So thank you.
1: Thank you, Laura.
0: To get to that question of solidarity, it's not, as you say, that image that some of us have in our head of the kind of Soviet expressionist painting of the class uniting as one to rise up against the czar. It's something else. What?
1: Well, you know, the goal of my book is to make solidarity doable. And my idea about how to do that is to strip away any ideas of heroism or perfectionism, anything about the requirement of pure motive, because I feel like those are obstructing people from moving forward. If we can accept that solidarity is a process of making mistakes constantly and of having to self-correct and learning how to listen and also to hear, I think it becomes more possible for people to do. I mean, as you referenced, there is a traditional idea of solidarity as something horizontal. You know, you have the workers in the shop and there's the boss. And if the workers all unite, then they can win better working conditions. But now the boss is a globalized conglomerate. So sometimes horizontal solidarity isn't enough. And in those cases, you have to bring in other groups of people, which I identify as bystanders, people who are not implicated but know that there's an injustice, and then conflicted perpetrators like myself and people in Jewish Voice for Peace, where the killing is taking place in our names, and so we have to stand up and oppose it. But that means that this new solidarity is inherently a relationship of inequality. And so it's fraught. And for that reason, to expect it to be heroic or perfect or that there's no cost or that you're going to be embraced is unreasonable. And so in the book, I show this wide range of crazy, iconoclastic, creative people and interesting, daring movements, many of which have not been historicized yet, to show that creative ideas about solidarity that are out of the box can advance us a little in terms of building the infrastructure for the future.
0: Now, I mentioned that you're on the board of the advisory board of Jewish Voice for Peace, and we've talked about their actions in the past, but Jay Saper puts it very beautifully, one of the versions of solidarity that you're talking about. In this clip, after the Grand Central action in 2023, when Jewish Voice for Peace brought protesters into that great basic hall in that busy, busy train station.
2: Waving Palestinian flags, wearing black T-shirts, and shouting a number of chants, including Let Gaza Live. 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
4: Nobody's safety can come at the expense of another people's safety. Right now, we're seeing that the fate of Palestinians and Israelis is intertwined because every bomb that drops on Gaza endangers the 2.2 million Palestinians there, as well as the hundreds of Israelis.
0: So that's one model of solidarity, Sarah, that one that is about finding common interest. That, I think, is exactly that question of inequality versus equality that you're getting at. Like, if you're claiming a common interest that's not necessarily the same, it's tricky. So how do you operate in that kind of messy, imperfect environment?
1: Well, one of the great things about that action at Grand Central is that it's based on a famous action by ACT UP, the AIDS Coalition to Unleash Power, during the first Gulf War when we occupied Grand Central Station. And a lot of my lessons are learned from ACT UP. I mean, I did write a 600-page history of ACT UP, and Jim Hubbard and I interviewed 188 surviving members of ACT UP over 18 years. This is one of the most successful movements of our time. One of the reasons they were successful is because they did not operate on a consensus model. And this is so important for where we are today. You know, in ACT UP, there was a one-line statement of unity, direct action to end the AIDS crisis. And basically, if you had an idea that was that, you could do it. But let's say you had an idea and I thought it was terrible. I would yell and scream at you,

0: because ACT UP. But in the end, I wouldn't try to stop you from doing it. I just wouldn't do it. And then I would get my five people to do my idea. And this simultaneity of response is radical democracy. Radical democracy is the acceptance of difference with a bottom line. And that allows people to respond from where they're at. Movements that try to force everybody into one analysis or one strategy have all failed historically, and there's no exceptions to that. Basically, because people are different, and that's what I, so that's why I'm addressing the inherent inequality in the contemporary structure.
1: All right, but we've got now two models of solidarity. It seems to me one is that old model of we're all in one single class and you just have to organize all the class and we're clear who our opposition is. The other is that we need to find our kind of common interest and find what actions suit us. The other piece of it that you lay out so importantly in the book is that actions may not accomplish their goal, as I said at the top, but they do lay some kind of infrastructure. And I've thought that a lot as I've watched the uprising around Gaza. Who would have known that uprising could actually happen so quickly with so much diversity, such clarity, when it seems like just years ago you could hardly even talk about the actions of the government of Israel without being attacked? And in fact, those conversations rarely happened.
0: Well, so, the movement that we're talking about, the Palestine Solidarity Movement, some of the key organizations that are still at play, like Students for Justice in Palestine or Jewish Voice for Peace, these are 30-year-old organizations. Over decades, people have written books, built a strategy, boycott, divestment, sanctions. That's the strategy of our movement, one of the strategies. And we have concepts like pinkwashing. I mean, so much infrastructure has been built that when students have erupted in this country, they have a movement that's coherent. And the student milieu, in my view, is the most moral, ethical milieu in American society today. It's the people who are leading the rebellion against the corruption. And it's amazing to watch. And, I'm, in a sense, an optimist because I have experienced a successful movement of profoundly oppressed people. And so I know it's possible.
1: Well, the book is rich and it's very persuasive. And at the same time, there was a voice in the back of my head, me also now in my 60s, wondering, is this our effort to make peace with the defeats that we've sustained? Because while you describe, for example, ACT UP as a successful movement, which it was by its in its own moment, we now have another situation where the cutbacks to USAID are going to be costing tens of millions of deaths around the world from the AIDS epidemic that has never stopped. We have not been able to stop the Israeli assault on Gaza, even with the support that you describe. We've elected an administration that is going to bring hell down on communities that we care about and on our ability to function, such as I don't think we've even seen in our lifetimes. So how well did we do, really?
0: Well, that's not how you evaluate it. I mean, right now we're in the middle of a cataclysm of fascism, and there's no quick fix. And we have to understand that. The idea that you can go in and just fix it is a supremacy concept. What makes people afraid in this moment is that there is a cost to solidarity. It's not this scot-free thing that our privilege is going to protect us from. So you can lose access, you can lose status, you can lose relationships, you can lose your job. But we all know that if we do nothing, all those things are going to happen anyway. So we have no choice but to try to mitigate this moment and think ahead to gradual progress towards the next.
1: You also win things. I mean, we had a guest on our show recently, one of the participants in the Columbia encampments, who said, he was moved by the students that are today, a year later, threatening, being willing to risk their futures. And I was thinking, well, no, they're just choosing perhaps a different future. And that's why I wanted you to mention what happened in 1979, in the sense that decisions that you made then set you on this path. That has been a pretty rewarding life, it seems to me.
0: That's correct. I dropped out of school because I was arrested. But that was a great moment in my life, because all these institutions are just hierarchies, pompous hierarchies that keep people down. These highfalutin schools that people are so glad that they get into. And there's a way that they're coming out the other end, realizing that there's a lot of malarkey to those structures.
1: Well, that takes me to the more glass half full side of it.
2: This is Laura Flanders and Friends. Laura's guest is award-winning writer, teacher, playwright, and activist Sarah Schulman. Her brand new book from Penguin Random House is The Fantasy and Necessity of Solidarity, in which she reflects on years of experiments and learning from the 1980s to today. Next, Laura and Sarah reflect on hope and the role of creativity in these times. Also, a commentary from Laura on the assassination of Minnesota lawmaker Melissa Hortman, a strategic progressive who practiced solidarity. You can watch this episode along with more from Schulman in the archives at lauraflanders.org. That's also where we invite you to subscribe to our newsletter, where you'll receive information on all of our web exclusives, including the full uncut conversation with Sarah Schulman, available for free as a podcast. The discussion continues, but first here's Thank You for the Day by Emma Jean Thackeray from her album Weirdo, courtesy of Brownswood Recordings.

0: Well, that takes me to the more glass half full side of my own thinking about this moment, which is we are in a moment of, if not recreation, at least creative invention to meet the needs that aren't being met by corporations, by government, by one another. It's also a time, as you say in the book, to reimagine and reimagine systems that we've never had. I don't know what the timeline is on achieving them, but that's where the creativity, it seems to me, comes in.
1: Well, a lot of these institutions that are being torn down in very brutal ways that are very destructive to individuals and to society at large, these were never good institutions in the first place. They were unjust and they were dysfunctional. You know, things like the FBI, healthcare delivery, the NEA, which was totally inadequate, private universities, all of these things. So we're not lamenting. We don't want to return to these unjust structures. So we do have, as you say, an incredible opportunity right now to try to articulate what it is we do want. You know, where do we want to go? And that's a very exciting moment.
0: In the current book, the role of creativity comes up over and over again in the context you've just described, but also in the artists that you mention. And one person that I think of is Alice Neal, the single mother, painter, kind of countercultural character who never really got her due, but whose voice is captured in this wonderful documentary by her grandson. She died in 2007. Here's a clip.
2: Whether I'm painting or not, I have this overweening interest in humanity. Even if I'm not working, I'm still analyzing people.
3: She say that her nerves were at the ends of her fingers. They were raw and exposed.
2: I go so out of myself and into them that after they leave, I sometimes feel like an untenanted house.
4: She was, to a certain extent, committing artistic suicide. She was saying goodbye to the scene.
5: It's like you're broadcasting and nobody's picking up the signal.
2: I did my best to have everything. Choices are difficult.
0: In there, it's so moving to me how Alice Neal talks about what motivates her painting, even if it's not going to make her money, even if it's not going to gain her great fortune. That's what you pick up in the book, too. Is it just inbuilt, do you think? Or is it a function of social factors?
1: You know, I really related to a lot about her, and it is characterological in a certain way. I mean, she did have a communist background. She came from that generation in the 30s that were very class-oriented. She was quite poor as an adult. So she had real politics. But her paintings, she painted people of color. She was a white woman who painted portraits of people of color, and it wasn't ideological. It was because it was her neighbors in East Harlem. It was her Puerto Rican partner's family, was people that she was connected to. And she also painted a lot of gay men. And for years, people theorized that the reason she painted all these people who were not represented necessarily was because she had this humanist, inclusive politic. But actually, when you analyze, and this is something that I'm doing like similarly to Genet, you realize that the gay men she's painted were men with quite a bit of power in the art world. And so her impulse towards them was very different than her impulse towards her neighbors and family members. So, you know, even in a case like that, I mean, as with everybody, I'm just trying to show that the motives are complex. Often they come from wounds. I know in my own case, I think they do too. And then you try to turn them into something that's material and productive and that builds relationships with other human beings. And then I think there's a success that's achieved.
0: How did you unpack your own identities over the years? We've talked about some of them on this program, but there are clear junctures where you are required to kind of shift your self-definition or self-image.
1: Well, you know, I was born in 1958, which is 13 years after the end of the Holocaust, which is not a lot. And I come from a Holocaust family. My grandmother, who I grew up with, had two brothers and two sisters who were exterminated. And my grandfather's sister was murdered at Babi Yar. Okay, so I knew about the Holocaust since the day I was born. And, you know, my family emphasized the issue of bystanders, that people stood by who knew what was occurring and allowed this to occur. But then my own family was also extremely homophobic and also sexist, to the point that I would say was pathological. And this went counter to the values that they had taught me. So I had a huge contradiction there that I had to grapple with. And as I went through my life, I mean, I really was been out of my family since I was about 16. I didn't have that kind of mythology about family, that kind of loyalty to the family system that Zionism, for example, is based on. I mean, you're supposed to privilege people because you're biologically connected to them. And I didn't have that. So in a way, I was in a position where I could hear more at an earlier date than I was prepped for. And similarly, going through AIDS, the virus that came to be known as AIDS was identified in 1981, and I became an AIDS reporter in like 82 or 83. So by the time I joined ACT UP in 87, I'd already been writing about AIDS for about 5 years. So, you know, going through this experience, not only a mass death experience, which is a phrase, but AIDS itself, as you know, was a horrible, horrible disease. And you're watching young people suffer terribly. And especially when you're in a movement like ACT UP, you're surrounded by dying people. It's very intense. And there's a sense of abandonment there. And then when I confronted the Israeli occupation of Palestine, something resonated for me emotionally with between that and the AIDS experience. Because what I felt that was similar was that people who were endangered were being falsely depicted as dangerous.
0: Have you had to reimagine your self-concept in the course of your life as an activist?
1: A million times. I mean, getting involved with Palestine was a huge thing for me. I mean, what happened was I had written a book about homophobia in the family, and I was invited, this is like 2009, I was invited to Tel Aviv University to give a talk on the book, and I had a homophobic Jewish family, and I wanted to go. And then a Jewish Turkish colleague of mine was like, you can't go, there's a boycott. And I'm like, what boycott? Because the boycott had been in 2005. So this was 4 years later, and it hadn't reached me. So my colleague was like, well, find out about it. So I thought, okay, I'll find out about it. So I emailed Judith Butler. Now, this is why people should answer every email. Because Judith Butler wrote me back in 3 hours and sent me all these links and articles and things. And by the time I read everything that they had sent me, I was like, I can't go. There's a boycott. So I said publicly why I wasn't going to go. And then suddenly I received this email from someone named Omar Barghouti in Ramallah, West Bank. And I found out that he was one of the founders of the BDS movement because he had been at Columbia when you were there.
0: That's right.
1: During the anti-apartheid movement. And he saw how that had worked. And he was like, Professor Shulman, thank you for taking this principled stance. And I thought, uh-oh, I don't know what he thinks about gay people. So through a whole labyrinth of people, I got in touch with two queer Palestinian organizations, Al-Kaus, who at that time had a number of branches in the West Bank, and Aswat, which was queer Palestinian women. And they said, you know, come on your own dime, read at anti-occupation venues, and come meet with us in Ramallah and also meet with Omar. So I arrived and I didn't know what I was doing. I just went on instinct. I made so many mistakes. It was unreal. I read at an anarchist vegan cafe as I was instructed. And then a bunch of anarchists drove me to this Palestinian village called Be'elin. And this is when they were building the wall. And they were having demonstrations every Friday. And I was in this demonstration. And then suddenly the Israeli soldiers come. And I look at them and they look exactly like me, of course, because if my grandparents hadn't gotten visas, that would have been me. And I'm sort of staring at them and then they shoot tear gas at us. And the Palestinians take a cut onion out of their pockets and hold it to their noses to override the tear gas. And suddenly, like, my head spun like I was in The Exorcist. And this whole concept of who is we completely changed for the rest of my life. And I went to Ramallah and I met the queer Palestinians and I met Omar. And then I made my big mistake. And I said, Omar, what should I do? And he said, you're creative. You'll think of something. And that was when I started to learn. It took me years to figure this out, that it's not their job to tell me my strategy. You know, I have to build it for myself based on my own concept, my own context.
0: And part of that strategy turned out to be coming on what was then Grit TV, a previous iteration of this program
1: with Omar
0: yes. and talking about exactly this.
1: It was on your show where he made his public statement supporting gay rights. And that was part of his vision for Palestine. That's right.
0: Which turned around a lot of heads in this country about who were the forces in Palestine to be aligned with.
1: Exactly.
0: I have to say, the closing passages of your book are so beautiful. I'm inclined to ask you to read them. But because you might not have the book handy, I don't know if you do. I will just quote. You say, there's a kind of happiness that comes from trying to be a consistent person. And sometimes that's the only obtainable goal. To try. After all, there is a pleasure in thinking for yourself that, once it finds its home, becomes rejuvenating, fascinating, and life-giving. No power structure is stagnant. Healing takes place in relationship, and that is personal and also social. New approaches, understanding, and conversations are needed now and will always be needed. Solidarity is our way of life. As you think about this moment and what we need, what stands out? And are you finding what you need?
1: We're not winning right now, but we do have a vision. And I think my goal for myself is to be internally coherent, which I feel that I am. And as you opened this conversation with, the only thing we can control is our own integrity. So expand it.
0: Sarah Shulman, thank you so much. The most recent book is The Fantasy and Necessity of Solidarity. It's out now.
1: Thank you.
0: The full significance of the assassination of Minnesota lawmaker Melissa Hortman and her husband is just sinking in. And there are still those saying this was the act of an individual man gone mad. Obviously, there are many Trump-related reasons to dispute that, but here's another reason. Hortman stands out as the model of a strategic, progressive lawmaker who didn't just dream big dreams, but built the scaffolding to achieve them. In 2022, she didn't just ride a blue wave, she helped to orchestrate it, leveraging years of groundwork laid by coalition building, solidarity work, and the careful balancing of urban progressive interests with moderate rural ones. It all paid off in that so-called Minnesota miracle that wrote abortion rights into law, expanded LGBT protections, and brought Minnesotans paid family leave and medical leave and childcare and environmental protections and so much more. Will her killing strike a blow? Absolutely. But it's worth remembering that much of what she did and built on bears the name of another Minnesota legislator who was taken too soon, Paul Wellstone, the Wellstone Way. I suspect Melissa Hortman's name will live on as his does. In the meantime, you can find my full, uncut conversation with Sarah Shulman by subscribing to our free podcast. All the information's at the website. Till the next time, stay kind, stay curious. For Laura Flanders and friends, I'm Laura. 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
8: 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Levitt Amp Carson City 2026 lineup is rolling out too. 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And some of your favorites that you asked for are returning to the festival stage. 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Something new is Poetry Open Mic in the Exhibition Hall every second Tuesday with the Spoken Views Collective. And another Loud as Folk live concert is on the calendar with Buffalo Nickels and Dirty Laundry. Ooh, it's the blues, baby. Wild Horse Children's Theater opens Madagascar Junior. 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
10: 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I'm David Swanson. 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
11: Thanks so much for having me, David.
10: So what's going on these days in Bolivia? What's the state of affairs?
11: Well, I think we're in a pretty acute state of conflict. We've had a month of road blockades in La Paz and now in rural areas throughout the country. And it's largely a protest of grassroots sectors, indigenous communities, workers, other social movements that are very, very concerned about the cost of living, their inability to feed their families, and a PAS government that they helped elect that has not addressed any of these needs and instead has criminalized them.
10: So as a victim of U.S. media outlets, I'm informed that this is a legitimately elected government and these people are criminally and violently rebelling. Not quite the entire story, correct?
11: Nope, it never is on a mainstream press network, unfortunately, on places like Bolivia. It's true that it is a democratically elected government, but a democratically elected government has responsibilities to its citizenry, and complying with campaign promises is only the first part. I mean, unfortunately, we have a government that was brought in largely for support from a populist candidate, a vice presidential candidate. I wouldn't call him a leftist, because the key main candidate on the left, or the key main figure on the left, Evo Morales, was excluded from participation, and the other left parties didn't get a significant percentage to pass to the second round. So grassroots voters voted for the lesser of two evils, and we ended up with a PAS government that then allied with a right-wing business sector, former opponents, and began to implement, you know, first thing they did is eliminate a wealth tax, take out these massive international loans, but first putting these shock measures, these austerity measures that we've known so well and suffered from in Latin America by the International Monetary Fund, although that funding hasn't gone through from the Inter-American Development Bank. So imagine, David, for example, the reaction in the United States if a week before Christmas you removed fuel subsidies and the price of everything doubled and sometimes tripled. I mean, this has been a huge sacrifice for Bolivian families. It was quite striking, the amount of people, hungry people on the street, you know, a week after that measure was passed. But we have this measure, we have people are hungry. We have a government that has a discourse that isn't implementing any real policies that doesn't have, you know, to benefit them, a lot of cronyism, a lot of corruption. We haven't seen any of these international lending funds be applied to anything that would help Bolivian families. And there have been repeated requests for dialogue, and usually dialogue in Bolivia, because this is a very civilized country, and there is a calendar for these things, is in April or March. And that just didn't happen. People got fed up. They went out on the streets, David.
10: I love that idea. I love the notion that an elected official should uphold their campaign promises. I cannot recall a U.S. president or congress member keeping a campaign promise. It's absolutely fantastic idea to my mind. And unfortunately, the price of gasoline in much of the United States has doubled as the result of a reckless criminal war launched by one person on the other side of the globe. So this notion that when that sort of thing happens, imagine that it happened. I mean, this is the normal state of affairs in the United States, but the people don't do anything about it. They don't get their elected officials to impeach and remove. They don't take to the streets and shut down the Capitol. I'm inclined to think they should, but am I not correct that, you know, letting this sort of thing pass is the norm in the United States, which may be why it's hard for U.S. media to understand the Bolivian people not letting it pass?
11: Well, I think, one, your point that all of this is connected is so, so important. And so one of the dread of protesters here is, you know, PAS, the president, has immediately allied himself with Trump, that, you know, has adored him, has allowed Elon Musk to bring Starlink in, although none of us can afford it. And now what we see, you know, joined Operation Southern Shield, that very scary Southcom alliance against narco-terrorism, where we see Southcom soldiers on the ground in Ecuador torturing dairy farmers and blowing up fishermen in the Caribbean. But here we are. Now we're going to have another fuel increase, thanks to President PAS's ally Trump. And there's this disconnection from the Bolivian government. I definitely see there's a huge disconnection in the United States. But I agree with you. I mean, what is, I think, you know, now what is being criminalized, but what I have always loved so much about Bolivia, and I've lived here 36 years, is how crappy colonization was. I mean, one, colonization is inherently bad, but also they just couldn't break down these amazing community structures, the amazing capacity for the grassroots and indigenous communities to organize. We're talking about people marching to protest, walking hundreds of miles to protest, you know, eating very little as they blockade roads. And I wonder, and it's hard for me to, you know, I've been gone from the United States so long, but it's very hard from where I sit to see the horrific things that I see happening in the United States. All of the innocent people with their faces slammed into the pavement and detained by ICE, and understand why there are only protests every 3 months with pithy signs, you know, during the day. I can't understand an inability of people to see the red flags in the road. I felt like, and I think many of us felt like, there were a lot of red flags during the Biden administration, which should have led people to mobilize and protest some of the things that they did that were very wrong. Genocide in Gaza, strengthening of the U.S. Southern Command and a political voice for generals over that of a civilian government. Let me tell you, that does not go over well in Latin America with the history of Plan Condor and military toxic intervention by the United States.
10: Well, I have to suspect part of it is geography, right? La Paz is a little city with only a few ways in and out, and people are hundreds of miles away, maybe, but not thousands like in the United States, where people are thousands of miles away from, you know, this suburban sprawl without any definite edge called Washington, D.C. But wasn't it about 2 years ago that people in Bolivia supported a presidency and prevented a military coup by taking to the streets?
11: Well, several that happened several years ago. I think the most important thing to remember, or I would go back to 2019, where there was a Trump-funded, very violent coup where, you know, they ousted Morales over a contentious fourth term, but they ousted him during his third term when he had already agreed to call for new elections. Gross human rights violations, massacres, all of this covered up by the mainstream press, all of this backed by the Trump administration. And then, shockingly, the Biden administration accepted the Trump line. And, you know, I felt like there were so many parallels in that coup to what was happening in the United States. You know, here we had parastate groups and paramilitary groups, you know, on motorcycles with racist epithets, beating indigenous people, raping indigenous people, you know, fascist groups using the Nazi salute, and this false narrative of a electoral fraud that my colleagues at SEPA have very systematically and refuted. I it was so interesting because I grew up in Washington, and I was at a funeral at Arlington Cemetery on January 6th, and I felt like it was very similar to what had happened in Bolivia with these violent groups, you know, the Proud Boys and all the other scary people who seem to have be gainfully employed by ICE now, kind of storming the Capitol. It just brought back so many bad memories. And you know, as a coalition, we worked so hard to explain to the Biden administration the parallels and the risks and the Trump behavior that was so toxic. I almost felt like Bolivia was the rough draft for some of the very scary and horrifying things we saw there and don't want to hear and don't want to return, but that you are living every day in the United States.
10: Yeah, very well said. I thought, though, that there was a new president in Arce and there was a military coup threatened just 2 years ago, and people took over the streets and prevented it in a matter of a day or so.
11: Well, it was a very strange episode. You know, Arce was democratically elected after the coup. He was originally a follower of Evo Morales. And we had this episode in Bolivia where a general attempted to break into the governmental palace. But it was a very strange thing that lasted 4 hours. And, you know, there are a lot of questions about it. And why it happened and who motivated it. But we've never seen in Bolivia a 4-hour coup attempt. It seemed like it was, you know, edited for social media. But what became very clear then is that Bolivians do not want an undemocratic change of government. Yet with the return of a right-wing government here, you have grassroots Bolivians saying, please, we have these needs, please, we have these demands, please, you know, we want social inclusion. Bolivia's a largely indigenous country. It's got strong social movements. And yet when this government came in, they incorporated white upper middle class men and only to women. So, you know, we have exclusion in many senses. So, but this idea of this very diverse, very vibrant Bolivian population, which at least for 19 years had been granted, I mean, they'd all on paper deserved the same rights, but their rights had predominantly been respected. And they had had key roles in representation in government. To expect all of these people to shut up and go away is just ridiculous, unreasonable, and it's abusive. And that's what we see here, this horrible friction and this push and a right wing that only slams on a poncho and goes out to the countryside for campaign. And then the rest of the time, you know, leads a very privileged life, you know, half of them in Boca Raton. But the rest of them that don't, I feel like there's a serious lack of understanding and even empathy about what it's like to go hungry. And these statements about people in La Paz are suffering, citizens can't suffer. But yes, there's this concept that all the other people who are protesting because they're not going to be able to feed their kids next month are not citizens. And it's that exclusion and that criminalization, you know, according to the Paz administration and according to Trump administration officials, they're vandals, they're bloodthirsty, they're funded by drug trafficking and international crime. I don't know any country in the world where the drug trafficking business is going so badly that you'd have to give daily stipends to protesters for you. Drug traffickers do really well with every government in any environment. So it's just, I think, David, it's patterns we're seeing all across the world. It's racism, stigmatism, and it's a far right that wants revenge. Revenge against, for example, former President Evo Morales, who isn't even very linked to these protests.
10: We're speaking with Catherine Lederber, who is director of the Andean Information Network, AIN-Bolivia.org, or Twitter at Andean InfoNet. Catherine, the first I saw about this latest story in recent weeks was the allegation that there was a U.S.-supported effort to kidnap Morales, and there were people dragging materials onto a runway to prevent any aircraft from landing near him and seeking to capture him. Was that true, and how is that connected to what's happening now?
11: It's true, and it's a very real fear. You know, I started my career, David, monitoring human rights violations and denouncing the negative impact of U.S. policy in Bolivia, you know, with my colleagues. And it's a sector that I know very well, the coca growing sector. And I also have, you know, over 30 years of policy analysts and meetings with everyone. You know, I've met with the DEA, I've met with U.S. diplomats, grassroots sector. There is a focus on Evo Morales as a strong leader, where the DEA has tried to, in subsequent U.S. administrations, cage him as a drug trafficker. Evo Morales is imperfect. Evo Morales has charges of having a relationship with an underage girl, but there's no evidence at all of drug trafficking. And so over this period of time, when Morales was president, there was very clear information that the DEA was collaborating with the far-right separatist movement. And that he expelled the U.S. ambassador. He expelled the DEA. By 2013, there was no more U.S. funding. And the assumption was, or the U.S. message always was, if you are not on the side of the United States, you will become a narco state and everything will fall apart. And I think much to the chagrin of ill-intentioned U.S. officials and to the DEA, things went much better here. Things went exceptionally well until the 2019 elections. And I think that threat of a good example, it was interesting because I had a meeting and it was a Republican congressional staffer that said, you know, Catherine, when you realize what this means, the blow this is to the U.S. pro-military, you know, DEA bureaucracy, is that the emperor has no clothes. You know, the U.S. it doesn't make or break the well-being of the country. And let me tell you, that did not play well And there is a lot of resentment on the part of right-wing U.S. officials. That's not to say that in the course of my research, I haven't found, you know, good-willed U.S. diplomats. But a good-willed U.S. diplomat will be very, very clear on this, like, obsession of the DEA to punish Evo Morales.
10: And it seems part of a very dangerous trend where you have the kidnapped president of Venezuela, current, not former, president of Venezuela, taken to a prison in New York. You have threats against a former president of Cuba. You have these threats against Morales. I mean, there seems to be a new playbook where the United States will target these individuals and pretend, you can only call it a pretense, to care about allegations of underage sex, which they famously are engaged in a mass cover-up operation of, as far as I know, right?
11: I'd say that's a big pot calling the kettle kind of issue right there. Well, you know, and so anybody who does something that's credibly documented, it's illegal, can be tried. But due process is supposed to matter. And what I see in these very vicious strikes, it breaks my heart to see them killing fishermen, or who knows, because there's no transparency and no international law in those strikes in the Caribbean or with the Maduro thing is, I think there have always been problems with compliance in international law, but the moment the genocide in Gaza became permissive, so many things broke. You don't have human rights you have human rights organizations reminding, very clear things in U.S. law, very clear, international law 101, humanitarian issues, and that seems to not be an issue. I'm aghast, for example, about what's going on in this hemisphere, and the Europeans, for example, worried about Greenland, and not really worried about Greenland, but worried about Denmark. But they don't touch any of the horrific issues are here. I mean, this kind of repulsive reinvigorization of the Monroe Doctrine, and especially the big stick portion, is, I think, a very, very bad memory for Latin Americans. And it's going to be a very, very toxic policy that's going to lead to a lot of loss of life, David.
10: Speaking to you from James Monroe's town here in Virginia, with nothing but apology for his doctrine. I'm seeing all this footage of crowds in Bolivia, and I'm seeing, taking to the streets categorized as violent crime and blocking streets as one of the worst crimes imaginable. Is this a nonviolent revolution, a violent revolution? What is the playbook? And if the demand is for the president to resign and he does, what comes next?
11: Well, first, I'd like to share my solidarity because I am also from Virginia. But I think there's another thing that's really important to point out. The International Court of Justice just passed a ruling and a document explaining that the right to strike and the right to social protest is inviolable, right? So for anyone who actually is interested following international law.
10: There's a thing called the First Amendment in this country too, right?
11: Oh yeah, picky. I'm sorry for my facetious behavior, but these protests are genuinely peaceful, but these protests in some cases are quite adamant. And there have been cases, where one, there's a whole lot of stigmatization, racial epithets, friction because people are frustrated about the amount of food they have. There have been journalists, there's a lot of frustration about the right-wing bias and at the same time blocking, the state blocking the transmissions of the very few remaining community radios that are documenting the events. So there are protesters that have lashed out at journalists, but so have state officials. There are protesters, for example, who have gone into the labor ministry as a, you know, to have a sit-in that have been characterized as violence. There have been some incidents that are not, I would say, peaceful protests, but they don't compare to the violent response of the security forces and the kind of, you know, Orwellian doublespeak that we're all living right now. You know, the government announced last weekend a humanitarian caravan that they were going to be working with the world, with the Red Cross to move through the nation to provide foods. And what it was a police and military operation that the Red Cross quickly said, we're not going to have anything to do with this. That ended up with bullet wounds with five protesters and one protester shot through the neck with a bullet wound. And, you know, the criminalization of these protesters, when you see these people, and I've worked very long for human rights, when you see the victims and you see the documentation and you see, you know, this was a farmer with very young, with a wife and two kids under two, they're always very thin and they're very young and they're protesting unarmed. And it saddens me. And so one of the things we're working very hard to do is to attack the destigmatization, to denounce the U.S. intervention, and to really push for the government to engage in genuine dialogue. You know, initially they charged all the protest leaders with sedition and terrorism and said, you have to show up for dialogue. They've now rolled those back, but it's a long process. In Bolivia, if a protest lasts a month or longer, they're generally a game changer. And in my time here, I've seen that twice. And this would be the third time. But protesters, I mean, this is being framed as a coup, but protesters are asking POTS to resign. And in the case of a resignation, the vice president or whoever is next in line, and the right does not want the vice president to come in because he's supporting dialogue, you call elections and you have elections in 90 days. Right now, the Bolivian grassroots sector and the left is very divided. There is no one leader that's running things or choreographing things. I saw a very interesting tweet that apparently I am the root of all evil and I am orchestrating blockage, which I find amusing when it's about a 59-year-old human rights activist. What's going to happen? We don't know, but we're seeing this, you know, the far right is no longer supporting POTS. We have all of those paramilitary groups, you know, out on the street threatening, one in Santa Cruz, the Nazi saluting Unión Juvenil Cruceñista, whipping indigenous leaders with their belts. I mean, it's this bad colonialist terror movie, David, and we're really pushing the international organizations to get out, and some key congressional offices, some U.S. offices, to really, you know, make a statement on this, because the right wing has already said a whole lot, and I think it's the turn of progressive sectors and human rights organizations. The UN has spoken out. The Inter-American Commission has spoken out with a statement, which I hope they will make stronger. But I feel like it's a continent-wide, very worrisome, dangerous advance and attack that is going to lead us to a return of the times of Plan Condor here, the dictatorships that were U.S. funded and directed. And we're seeing that coordination between right-wing Latin American governments right now and those kinds of mechanisms that in the past, in their worst-case scenario, have led to torturing other people's prisoners, murdering them, stealing their children. We can't go back to that.
10: Catherine Lederberg, with 30 seconds or so left, what should people around the world do and how can people keep up with your work?
11: Well, I really appreciate this interview. I think it's time for the people in the world to put aside small differences, focus on fighting fascism, focus on supporting each other and understanding that it's going to take some time and some missed work days and pounding the pavement to get that done. I appreciate so much this. You can follow me on Twitter and at the AIN webpage. Happy to be in touch.
10: Catherine Lederber on Twitter at AndianInfoNet and on the internet at AIN-Bolivia.org. Catherine, thanks for what you're doing and for talking with us on Talk World Radio.
11: Thanks so much for having me.
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13: The Public News Service Tele Newscast, June the 5th, 2026. I'm Mike Clifford. It was a close call, but GOP senators were able to beat back a Democratic effort to permanently block President Donald Trump from creating a $1,776 billion settlement fund for payouts to allies who claim they were persecuted by the government. At this point, it's unclear if GOP lawmakers would be able to fend them off and pass legislation. The AP notes that Senate Minority Leader Chuck Schumer said Democrats plan to force votes on the tax immunity granted to Trump as part of the settlement and a host of other issues, including Trump's East Wing ballroom project, his tariffs, his war with Iran, and his immigration enforcement campaign. Meantime, environmental groups in Texas are fighting back against an attempt to roll back another protection under the Clean Air Act.
14: Texas Congressman August Pfluger of San Angelo co-authored the Protect Domestic Oil and Gas Small Business Act of 2026. It's designed to exempt low-producing oil and gas wells from federal regulations. Luke Metzger with Environment Texas says if passed, the legislation would exempt about 80% of oil wells in the U.S. from basic pollution standards that prevent dangerous chemicals from being emitted into the atmosphere.
15: They are responsible only for about 6% of the nation's oil and gas production, but they are likely responsible for about half of the pollution coming from oil and gas sites, at least according to a study of sites here in Texas in our Permian Basin.
14: Backers of the bill say small oil and gas producers are being squeezed by Biden-era regulations designed for large-scale producers. I'm Frieda Ross reporting.
13: Next to New York State, where lawmakers approved a new redistricting amendment that could end up on the 2027 ballot.
16: While it empowers them to redraw congressional lines mid-decade, it would also allow legislators to redraw their own state districts. The measure would partially repeal a 2014 state constitutional amendment creating an independent redistricting commission and remove certain criteria for district lines. Rachel Foss with Reinvent Albany says incumbent lawmakers could try to maximize their power.
17: You saw these situations where a challenger's home would be drawn out of a district by a block. This has happened to challengers in the past where very intentional line drawing was done to eliminate challengers to incumbents.
16: She adds this could depress voter turnout at a time when non-presidential elections see drastically low voter participation. With the 2026 legislative session over, the amendment must be voted on and approved by the entire legislature next year before it can be put to the voters in November. If approved in that time frame, the new maps would be used for the 2028 midterms. I'm Edwin J. Vieira.
13: A similar amendment was introduced when Texas Republicans approved new congressional maps last year, a move that could gain them up to 5 House seats. This is Public News Service.
18: 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It's Friday, June 5th, 2026. Stay tuned for some Stone Soup right after the news. 9 to noon Pacific Time, 11 to 2 Central.

0: ballot at the court clerk's office or at the Carson City Community Center. If you're not in Carson City, check rockthevote.org for all the info you need to vote in Nevada. In-person voting is Tuesday, June 9th. Here, the Bureau of Land Management's latest wild horse plan near Washoe Lake may alarm you. It has all the ingredients of a Nevada classic showdown: majestic mustangs, barbed wire, environmental science, furious Facebook comments, and more than a few insisting the horses were here before the government. In essence, the BLM wants to limit where some wild horses roam around the Washoe Lake region by using fences and other management tools to keep herds away from highways, private property, overgrazed land, and get this, they want to cut off herds' access to water. Wild horse advocates argue the horses symbolize freedom and Western heritage, and they accuse the agency of protecting cattle grazing interests while sidelining the horses. The decision to fence off the wild horses was done by the BLM without any public comment, and Reddit discussions have ignited into warfare. If you're interested in participating in the discussion, you can call the governor, the BLM, the Nevada Department of Agriculture, and you can also join a protest at 9 a.m. next Saturday, June 13th. It's at the south end of Washoe Lake. Here's something that will give you the feels. As you know, Carson High's class of 2026 graduates tonight under the stadium lights at 7 p.m. And in a warming up to this tonight's ceremony, Carson High seniors marched back through their old elementary schools this week in caps and gowns, high-fiving tiny students who looked at them with stars in their eyes. The annual senior walk remains a tradition that can make you teary-eyed. The heartwarming story is in the Nevada Appeal. And here's something brewing. In a kind of beverage diplomacy, the Nevada State Parks teamed up with Shoe Tree Brewing Company for a new Sand Harbor-inspired craft beer released tied to Nevada State Parks. This is peak Nevada energy, preserving natural beauty by commemorating it with hops. Somewhere, a man in sandals is already explaining the notes of alpine juniper and citrus finish. You can read up on that at both Carson Now and Nevada Appeal. Let's end this with some good news. Over at the Record Courier, Carson Valley Days is almost here. The festivities and community events return next week, preparing the region for its traditional blend of barbecue smoke, classic cars, lawn chairs, water balloon fights, and, of course, the parade. Thanks for tuning in to KNVC 95.1 FM for your Nevada Capital News. Have a great weekend, everybody. Maybe I'll see you at the Carson City Wine Walk on Saturday. This month's theme is Thrift Store Prom. 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

0: All right, here we go. Why is not microphone one working? Well, hey, never mind. That's not your problem. That's mine. We moved to microphone two, and everything's good to go. Hi, it's noon on Friday. Man, oh, man. This is 95.1 KNBC, Carson City Community Radio. We are the voice of the Nevada Capital Region, and I wish you all a good Friday. Did you know that Friday sees more smiles than any other day of the week? Yeah, no surprise, right? I'm Steve Funk, and this is Focus on Carson. This is our weekly dive into the current events here in the Nevada Capital Region, and we've got a full hour of good and relevant conversations for you today, so stick around. Later in the second half of the program, we will be speaking by phone with Natasha Majewski. She is a strategic partnerships and programs consultant for the Nevada Wildlife Federation, and we'll be talking about cool, clear water and the lack of it here in our desert state, our great basin, where, water is a premium, especially when it comes to fire season and summertime. So that'll be a conversation for us in the second half of the show. But first, the 2026 primary election will be finishing up on Tuesday. Have you voted yet? You know, you could do it today if you wanted to. Could have done it already if you wanted to. Got to do it by Tuesday if you think you ought to. Participation is a right and a duty, in my estimation, of citizenship. But, you know, primary elections, they often fall short of citizen participation, and there are a couple of reasons for that. We explored them in depth last week with Carson City Clerk Recorder Scott Hohen. Thank you very much, Scott, for all of that. It really doesn't matter why people don't vote. The important thing is to encourage you to get out and do it. The more voices who participate, the more Nevadans who get involved, the better the result. That's all there is to it. Okay, so anyway, as I said, our focus today is on the primary race. With the most number of candidates and those who are vying for your approval and your vote in the Nevada Assembly District 40 race. Now, that is the seat that has been held for a good long time by a guy who's been doing a job and getting it done, P.K. O'Neill. And P.K. has decided to retire. We say thank you to him for his service over the years. And now we look forward to some change. And these four local folks in the primary race are all Republicans, because on the Democratic side, there's nothing to do here in the primary. It's just two guys, and they're going to run against you. Or I guess there's just one guy. Is that it? I'm not sure. But the Democrats are not in the primary. Only the Republicans are. And our Nevada Capital News team has queried all four of those folks on their reasons for running, their qualifications, their priorities, and how they plan to serve the diverse populations here in the Nevada Capital Region. So we're going to air these interviews in this hour in alphabetical order, and we'll start with Julie Butler, then Rich Harvey, Drew Rebar, and then finally Stacy Woodbury. So you'll get a chance to get an insight into all four of them before you go cast your vote. And we know that most of you haven't, because at this point, participation is about 14.8%. So listen to these folks and then get out and vote for one of them, will you please? Here we go. Here's Ms. Butler.
1: Hi, this is Zahara Kaleem with KNBC Nevada Capital News Team. We're bringing you background for primary for the upcoming elections. I had a chance to speak with Republican candidate for Nevada Assembly District 40, Julie Butler.
2: May I ask you, why are you running?
3: For the benefit of your listeners, so my name is Julie Butler, and I am a candidate for Assembly District 40, which covers Carson City, Story County, and a little bit of Southeast Washoe County. And I am running because I think I can make a positive difference. I spent 30 years working for the state of Nevada. I retired in 2024, and it's hard to make a difference from the couch. I've learned in the past 2 years since I've been retired. So I feel like I bring a skill set that could be useful, and I want to continue to serve.
2: What are your qualifications?
3: My qualifications are, again, so I spent 30 years working for the state in progressively responsible leadership positions, executive leadership positions. The last 5 years of my career, I was the director of the Department of Motor Vehicles. reappointed by Governor Joe Lombardo. And prior to that, I was the head of a division within the Department of Public Safety. So through all of that, I have learned how to lead people. I have learned how to manage budgets. I've written many bills. I've lobbied them through. I've implemented many bills. So I feel like I have a very thorough understanding of the state budget and the state purchasing processes and how things get done. And you have to work cooperatively in order to move things on both sides of the aisle. So I feel that that skill set will be very useful and qualifies me to do this job.
2: What would be your priorities if you're elected to this particular office? Which issues are most important to you?
3: The issues that are important to me are supporting our law enforcement, our first responders, and our public safety dispatchers. And that comes from spending 13 years of my career working for a Department of Public Safety and just knowing the challenges that they face every single day on our behalf to try to keep us safe.

0: licensing hoops to get licensed here. We are woefully inadequate in our number of nurses per population, so I would like to address that. And then, you know, I would like to foster growth in our occupational trades in our high schools. So whether that's electricians or masons or, you know, whatever it is, HVAC, like to foster that growth. And then just, you know, making a fostering a good environment for our small businesses to thrive, looking at, you know, reducing regulations, looking at the tax burdens and making sure that those are streamlined so that our small businesses can thrive.
1: How will you represent this diverse population that is everyone?
0: That is the job. The constituents come from all walks of life, all socioeconomic status, and different political parties. And the job of the representative is to be their voice. Sometimes we may not always agree, but I will always listen to my constituents, and you know, do the best I can to represent their will, because that is the job.
1: How do you feel about your party's chances this election?
0: I feel very good about it. Particularly in District 40 specifically, it leans heavily Republican. And so I feel really good about the party's chances. And I'm hoping too, Governor Lombardo's on the ballot, and it's really essential that everybody turns out and supports him. So I think he also has a very good shot.
1: What makes this election cycle unique?
0: I think in terms of District 40 specifically, that there's an open seat. So we have, you know, four different people vying for the seat here in Assembly District 40, and that hasn't happened in a very long time.
2: Thank you. I'm Sahar Kaleem reporting to you from KNVC. That was Julie Butler, Republican candidate for Nevada Assembly District 40. Don't forget, the primary is June 9th.
3: Yes, June 9th is the final date. Between now and then, though, early voting is taking place. This is Focus on Carson on 95.1 KNVC, and we are giving you an opportunity to hear the four candidates for Assembly District 40. One of these folks will go to the general election against a Democrat in order to determine who will replace P.K. O'Neill in our Nevada Assembly right here in Carson City. Next up, it's Rich Harvey.
4: My name is Rich Harvey, and I'm running for Assembly District 40.
1: May I ask you, why are you running?
4: I'm running really because I spent a lifetime in public service, and I'd like to continue that. I really enjoy representing people. I like to listen and figure out what the needs of the community are, and then go out and work on solving them. So it's really a public service, and I really look forward to serving the people of AD 40 and trying to make this the right place for them to live.
1: May I ask, what are your qualifications?
4: I'm a retired fire chief. I'm actually a twice retired fire chief. I once retired from the Nevada Division of Forestry, 26 years working for those guys. I retired as deputy state forester, running their fire programs, their natural resource programs, that kind of stuff. So I have really good experience with state budgets, state processing, that kind of stuff. I spent the last 9 years with Central Lyon County Fire Protection District, a local government, actually serving as their fire chief, and improving the delivery of emergency medical services and fire services to the constituency. Served as a lobbyist for the Nevada Fire Chiefs Association, so I'm familiar with taking legislature. So I have a unique combination, I think, of technical skills, soft skills, you know, communication, listening, and just a collaborative team-building approach to solving problems. And I think my background, both with the state and local government, have given me the ability to lead organizations and just to represent people.
1: May I ask, what would be your priorities if you're elected to this particular office, and which issues are most important to you?
4: The issues of AD 40 are most important to me. And, you know, you can talk about a lot of stuff like affordability, the cost of living, cost of housing, cost of gas, all that kind of stuff. That's pretty important. But I also look at the other things, the things that make quality of life good, the natural resources, clean air, clean water, you know, places to go recreate with the kids. Wages. A lot of people are working in Assembly District 40, and making that work A, productive, and B, you know, contribute.

0: back, right? Well, livable wages, the ability to work a job in 80/40 and live in 80/40. So there's a lot of issues, public safety, wildfire suppression. It's going to be a big challenge. But that's kind of what I look forward to.
1: How do you represent everyone?
0: How do you represent everyone? I think the first thing it starts with is listening. You need to communicate. One of the jobs of the assembly is to represent their district. How do you represent your constituency if you don't talk to your constituency? If you already have your ideas made up, right? That this is what we're going to do. No, I think it starts with listening. I think I said somewhere along the line, that's why God gave us two ears and one mouth, right? Listen first. And then, open door kind of policy, I want to hear from people so that you can represent them the best possible way. And it means getting out, talking, knocking on doors, doing that kind of stuff. But I think generally speaking, you need to be opening and welcoming and have an open mind to have a dialogue with people so that you can start to develop what's best for everybody. The idea, and I know some of my opponents have already put together their legislature that they're going to drop, their bill drafts that they're going to drop. And I'm like, wow, I'm not there yet. I have a couple ideas, having worked in the legislature in the past about what could benefit AD40, but the next step after the primary is to listen to the people to figure out what the heck we need to do to represent them best in the assembly.
2: That's candidate Rich Harvey for Assembly District 40 in Nevada. That's the district that represents much of our capital region here and our service area for 95.1 KNBC. You're listening to Focus on Carson. I'm Steve Funk, your host today, and we're hearing from all four of the candidates in this primary race for Assembly District 40. Next up, it's Drew Rebar.
3: This is Lori LeClaire on your KNVC Nevada Capital News team. And I'm here with Drew Rebar, who is running for Assembly District 40 here in Carson City.
4: Hi, thanks for having me.
3: And Drew Rebar is how you pronounce your name, right?
4: Exactly. I don't really care how you say it. Just check the box.
3: Okay. And as we mentioned, we're going to ask you the same three questions we're asking all of the candidates. Can you tell us why you're running?
4: I'm a very frustrated business guy. I've been running businesses in Northern Nevada for decades and my family for decades before that. And what I've found over the last, 10 years or so is a dramatic change in our government. Running a business is all about creating processes, procedures, the work for the people to do and how to do it and make sure they're doing it right. And when you have government constantly interfering in businesses without any lawful cause or regulatory authority. And in my experience, the state of Nevada and the Nevada DMV and the Nevada Transportation Authority and Department of Public Safety, keep naming the agencies, the three that I dealt with in my business were the first three. And what they've been doing over the last decade or so is they've been taking and making ad hoc rules. Fake laws, in essence. They go in there and they write an email and send it out, and that's the new law of the land, regardless of, you know, what the legislature has done before. They've gone off and they've created their own fees where we've shipped millions of dollars out of state to billionaires on administrative fees that have never had a hearing in the legislature. They've never gone through what's called the Nevada Administrative Procedures Act process that requires public meetings, public hearings, small business financial impact statements, and being put through the Legislative Council Bureau. We've created these fees without any process at all. And when I question the government about things that are going on, for example, just the other day, the Nevada Transportation Authority has been writing citations to a friend of mine that owns a Lake Tahoe Celebrity Transportation. And he goes, come on down here and record this hearing. I want to make sure it's on the record and I want to protect myself. And I walk into the meeting with him and I don't say anything. But then the commissioner, Soka, I think that's his name, spelled C-S-O-K-A, he says, you can't video record the meeting, you can only auto record. And I protest and the law, in fact, it's the under the open meeting laws, says that public meetings, public hearings, you can record audio and visual. That's what the law says. Mm-hmm. But yet this commissioner appointed by the governor changes the law. And as a matter of fact, I'm going to go down to the Nevada Attorney General's office here and file an open meeting complaint with them. I'm giving the Nevada Transportation Authority about a day, and if they don't change their mind, I'm going to go down to the 2nd Judicial District and file a motion for a writ of mandamus and trying to get them to allow free press again inside the Nevada Transportation Authority meetings. So what I'm saying is the government's just way out of control. We've got all of these bureaucrats out there that are making up fake laws, and then they're enforcing them. And what I see is the government's really working against the people that are out there just trying to make a living and pay their bills and survive. And so getting into the legislature, my goal is to have a seat at the table, to give these problems a bigger microphone, and to get the people more involved and fix the system so that the government can go back to serving the people, as opposed to what I see right now is the people are really required to serve the government. So, for example, take the Nevada DMV. Before Julie Butler was the director, you could walk in and you could take care of your business and pay your taxes. After Director Butler got in there, she made it so that you had to make appointments to pay your taxes and wait months and months to get that appointment. Having government agencies just make ad hoc rule changes like that, where it makes it hard for people to simply pay their taxes at times or transfer the title to their car or do whatever they need to do, seems like really bad governance to me.
3: And we should mention Stacey Woodbury is your opponent, one of your opponents in this race.
4: Yeah, Julie Butler, Stacey mm-hmm. Woodbury. I'll name them all because they're all the same type of candidate. They're all 30-year bureaucrats, in my opinion. They've all worked for the government for 30 years, and they've created what we've got. My opponents are, in essence, why I'm running, because I don't think that what they've done is right.
3: What is the thing that makes you most qualified to run?
4: I've run a business for decades. I've dealt with the challenges of doing that.
3: Do you want to say what that business is?
4: I used to run A&A Towing. It was a family business for years. Mm-hmm. And that's where I found a lot of the abuse. That's where it started, is they targeted my business. There's even an email out there where after I had a big meeting put on by the Nevada Trucking Association, Paul Enos, with Julie Butler there. They were making up these ad hoc rules, and I challenged them. And then they wrote an email that said, go cite them for anything you can. So you're not allowed to really question these people once they do these things. They'll retaliate against you. That's been my experience.
3: Wow.
4: And I've documented all of these things out of my social media channels. If you want to see full videos of these exact incidents and all of the public records, you can go look at Auditing Reno 911 on YouTube. I'm also on Facebook, Instagram, all that stuff. So if you go look for that social media name, that's me.
3: At
4: and
3: Drew Rebar.
4: Yep,
3: and R-I-B-A-R.
4: Yep. So Drew Rebar, but Auditing Reno 911 is okay. Where you can see all of these incidents where I've documented what the government's done. Mm-hmm.
3: To sum up, what would be your top, say, three priorities?
4: I've already gotten a lot of bills written. The first BDR that I really want to push is, I think that if our
3: BDR?
4: Bill draft request.
3: Oh, okay.
4: you asked why I was qualified to do this. Yeah. Let me finish answering that question too. Running my business, I also went out and there was a problem with laws. So I founded the Nevada State Towing Association. I went around to all the other business owners, sat down with them and got them all to agree to get together and work as a group. And then in 2019, we went to the legislature there, and I tried to go find somebody to work with, my local representative. They didn't want to talk to me, but I found Senator Mo Dennis out of Las Vegas, and we changed some laws together.
3: Okay.
4: So I've been successful changing laws before. I've been successful bringing business owners that are in opposition to each other together before, and I've run businesses. So I know all ends of the spectrum, I think, that gives me a really good insight into what the system is. But as far as the laws that I want to work on, I think it would be a really cool thing, and it wouldn't cost taxpayers next to nothing, is if all government employees went to constitutional training. And there's already training required for government employees. They've got to go to sexual harassment training within 6 months of being hired and every 2 years thereafter. So if we did the same thing with constitutional training, I think we'd have much better people working in the government that were more educated and knew what our constitutional rights are that they're supposed to uphold. And I think that would cause a lot less friction with the public that have an expectation that their rights are going to be upheld. If everybody knows them, it's a lot easier to follow them.
3: Good point. Good point.
4: Three of them, you said. So next one is for as far as public accountability and things like that. I've got some friends that work in the government. I ask them, how come nobody ever says anything, does anything, nothing ever changes? And he goes, if we do, there's retaliation. So I think we need to make some changes in the whistleblower laws to protect good government employees. And that way, if we did that correctly, we could protect them, get rid of the bad government employees. And I think that would stop a lot of the fraud, waste, and abuse we're all seeing in the media lately. And then for the third, like I said, I've got six written so far. A third one is what's called Sierra Reflections. So between Carson City and Reno, out in Washoe Valley, Pleasant Valley, there's an area that's undeveloped. If you are looking over from the new 580 down to the right of the highway as you're heading into Reno, there's this huge open swath of land with a creek and all that stuff through there. Well, that Steamboat Creek, Washoe Valley area is where the Comstock ore was processed. So all of that ground is contaminated with mercury, and it's an EPA Superfund site. But the Washoe County Commission just voted to build almost 1,000 houses out there on lots as small as a tenth of an acre. So it's a really odd project, and it's toxic mercury, and who wants to have their family living on toxic mercury? Now, you really shouldn't have to make a law for this, I don't think. But, unfortunately, the Washoe County Council voted to allow this development to go ahead. So if I can get a law through fast enough before they can get shovels in the ground, we could stop that program, because I think that if we just simply make a law that says you can't build homes on top of toxic mercury Superfund sites, that should pretty much shut that down. And I want to work with the builders, associations, and I've already talked to the realtors and tried to make sure that we're not violating any property rights or anything like that, and make sure that what we're doing is very, very constitutional and that there's still a way to protect people's property rights. But at the same time, we've already done Aaron Brockovich, and we don't need to do Aaron Brockovich again, especially right down the road here.
3: Okay, and my last question is, how will you represent the diverse population? I mean, everyone in Nevada. How will you keep the community safe?
4: I think if we all just have the Constitution, we all have equal rights under the Constitution. Nobody gets special rights, and everybody's rights are upheld. I guess it goes back to the same thing. Why should I be denied recording when I walk into a public hearing that my friend got a citation from the government and he wants me to record the government because he thinks there's something going on because they're not releasing public records? Mm-hmm. How do you keep him safe? I was talking to a friend of mine that I'm going to interview probably on my channel here pretty soon, Tanya Freeman. Tanya Freeman is a transsexual man. Dresses like a woman, done all the stuff, and he, she, however you want to define them. I don't know about the pronoun thing. I don't really play that game. But this person is very conservative. They don't like a lot of the things that are going on with all of the rainbow coalitions, and they think that, they just want...
3: Tanya Freeman is that person?
4: Tanya Freeman is their name, his uh-huh. name, her name.
3: Who is not happy with the pride?
4: No, very unhappy. Let's honor her, him, them. He's just a very cool human being. He's been told not to go into around our center, which is over in Reno, which is the LGBTQ whatever alphabet garbage thing. Because of his politics, her politics.
3: Well, thank you for joining me, Drew Rebar, for Assembly District 40 here in Carson City. And good luck with your campaign.
2: 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And we have one final now. We've already heard from Julie Butler, from Rich Harvey, and from Drew Rebar. Now, here is the interview with Stacy Woodbury for Assembly District 40.
5: The first question we wanted to ask you, and by the way, we're asking all the candidates the same questions that make it a fair and level playing field. So the first question we wanted to ask you with the primaries coming up is, why are you running and what are your qualifications?
6: Well, thank you for having me today. Why am I running for Assembly District 40? And let's clarify, Assembly District 40 is all of Carson City, all of Story County, and just the very, very eastern sliver of Washoe County. I am running because I feel very fortunate to have found Carson City as my home. I moved here 30 years ago. I was able to have a wonderful career, raise a family, buy a home, and really just I feel blessed to have been part of this community. And the reason I'm running is because I feel that that may be out of reach for our children. The average price of a home in Carson City last month was single-family home was $537,000. That's a price point that is out of range for many working families, much less young people who are getting out of school, or maybe young people who are just getting out of high school, or maybe out of college or trade school. That's really, really not affordable. It's not attainable. And I fear that our greatest export in Nevada is going to be our young people if we don't do something about it. So I would like to do something about making Nevada more affordable, like it was when I moved here 30 years ago. I, as far as my background, I think I am the most qualified for this position because of the four candidates running for Assembly District 40 on the Republican side. I am the only one that has a real balanced perspective to bring to this issue, and I'll tell you what I mean by balanced. Half of my career, I spent working in state government in executive level positions, including working for Governor Jim Gibbons as a deputy chief of staff in the worst economic downturn in our state's history. And the other half of my career, I spent owning my own business and working in the private sector.
7: So I think with the Republican Party,
6: not only can I hit the ground running because I understand
7: there's been a huge
6: process,
7: problem.
6: How bills work, how the state budget
7: I will
6: works.
7: Tell you back when I moved here
6: but
7: 30 years ago,
6: the flip side,
7: the legislature
6: like
7: was a much different place, a much different
6: and
7: animal.
6: Regulations
7: there was
6: and,
7: a lot of working together for the best
6: our
7: of Nevada.
6: Are so
7: and over the last 30
6: that
7: years, and that's kind of one of the other reasons I'm running. Because my
6: jobs
7: have always had a focus around the legislature, including where I'm working right now,
6: and
7: the atmosphere has changed. The party politics has become much more.
8: So my priorities, I want to
7: divisive.
8: Protect our taxpayers.
7: If you look at the fact that we have a governor that had to veto,
8: citizens,
7: I think it was 87
8: and,
7: bills last session.
8: 87.
7: Okay, if we're working together for the best of Nevada, we shouldn't have to veto 87 bills. I used to work for, was a deputy chief of staff for Governor Jim Gibbons.
8: That are
7: and when
8: jobs,
7: I was doing that.
8: And that can
2: all right, I'm going to apologize to you, our audience, and also to candidate Stacy Woodbury. Some technical issue over that particular file in our interview. And so we'll get that repaired and we'll bring Stacy back to the air at the next possible opportunity that we can do that. Just as a matter of being able to give you the opportunity to hear each one of them speak to those questions that we talked about. So pardon our faux pas for that right there. We're going to move on now to how about this? Let's go and share a little music about Election Day. Remember, the primary election is happening on Tuesday next week, July 9th. And here's Lyle Lovett on 95.1. Well, let's
7: I'm somebody.
2: Stacy's still doing that. Okay, there we go. All right, so now Lyle Lovett's going to share some election day music with us.

0: There's Duran Duran on 95.1 KNBC. This is the noon hour on Friday. Woohoo! Yes, indeed. I'm celebrating that, but I can't celebrate what's going on with our phone system because that's not working right at the moment. So our interview with Natasha Majewski, the strategic partner and programs consultant for the Nevada Wildlife Federation, is going to have to get sidelined until it's convenient for her again, because we just could not get the phone system to bring her up on air. And for that reason, I'm apologizing. Thank you very much, everybody, for putting up with this. You know what we'll do in the meantime? We were going to talk about conservation, so let's go ahead and connect with Climate Connections, and that'll give us a little bit of an idea about flooding and rewriting the rules. Here we go. This is Climate Connection on 95.1 KNVC.
1: I'm Dr. Anthony Lazowitz, and this is Climate Connections. As the climate warms, many areas are experiencing more rain and flooding. And Jennifer Glenister, owner of New Morning Farm in central Pennsylvania, is feeling the consequences of extreme and unpredictable weather firsthand. At her farm, she grows organic fruits, vegetables, and herbs to sell at farmers markets.
2: Everything from arugula to zucchini?
1: Glenister says in the past, low-lying areas in her farm flooded regularly in the winter, when vegetables were not growing, so she could prevent erosion by planting cover crops that hold soil in place with their roots. But now, she says floods sometimes hit during the early growing season and destroy young vegetable plants.
2: That's hard.
1: But she says losing soil to erosion is worse.
2: I can plant another crop. I can't replace the soil.
1: So to adapt to the changing climate, Glenister is now growing fewer crops in her low-lying fields. Instead, she's asking neighbors on higher ground to grow crops that she can buy and resell at farmers markets. She's determined to persevere.
2: It won't be the way it was. It won't be the way it is now. But I think within our community of farms, we can continue to grow food and serve our customers.
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8: 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Thank you, thank you, thank you, Carson City, for all of your support and the wonderful 50-year Golden Jubilee celebration. 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Levitt Amp Carson City 2026 lineup is rolling out, too. Your summer Saturdays are locked in at the BAC. And some of your favorites that you asked for are returning to the festival stage. 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Something new is poetry open mic in the exhibition hall every second Tuesday with the Spoken Views Collective. And another Loud as Folk live concert is on the calendar with Buffalo Nickels and Dirty Laundry. Ooh, it's the blues, baby. Wild Horse Children's Theater opens Madagascar Junior. C5 and Silver State Storytellers dive into the world of sci-fi with screenings and the Moon Rocks short film competition. And improv continues every Thursday in the Maisie Black Box Theater with the Proscenium Players. 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
9: My Catalina Sky Survey teammate, Josh Hogan, has discovered a 2-football field diameter asteroid that was placed on NASA's Sentry list because it has a tiny, minuscule, but non-zero chance of impacting our home planet. Josh discovered 2026 GK2 while asteroid hunting in the constellation of Hercules with our 60-inch telescope on Mount Lemmon, Arizona. Follow-up observations allowed scientists at the Minor Planet Center to estimate its size and calculate an orbit on which 2026 GK2 travels from near Venus out to past Mars and back again once every 2.2 years. Fortunately, as is usually the case, as the time span and thus the accuracy of an object's orbit increases, the likelihood that it will hit Earth continues to decrease. Currently, 2026 GK2 has only one chance in 7.1 million of impacting our home planet on November 8th of 2064. This is really a good thing. Since the impact of an object on land, like 2026 GK2, could produce a 3-mile diameter crater, destroy buildings and vegetation over a statewide area, and produce a 6-7 Richter magnitude earthquake. If it landed in the ocean, it could produce mega tsunamis 1,500 feet high. The loss of life and economic damage could be catastrophic. NASA's DART mission has proved that given enough lead time, humans can deflect such an incoming object and cause it to miss our home planet. With this motivation, my team, the Catalina Sky Survey, the Pan-STARRS group in Hawaii, the Atlas group with telescopes in Hawaii, Chile, and South Africa, the Vera C. Rubin Telescope in Chile, will soon be joined by NASA's NEO Surveyor and other groups worldwide in a planet-wide defense network. For Travelers in the Night, this is Dr. Al Grauer. Stay tuned.
0: 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And our conversation with the Nevada Wildlife Federation got, well, sidelined thanks to some difficulties here, technical difficulties in the studio. So for the rest of the hour, and we've got about 14 minutes left, instead of talking about water, we're going to be singing about water. 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

0: Bulletin, direct from American International. It may be too late. Our planet may be doomed. Armies have been alerted. The hotlines are in constant use. Civilization is in chaos. The monsters are in revolt. Now a direct report. This is J. Webb in New York. Godzilla is laying waste to the city. The citizens have never known such fear. At the same time, Rodan is attacking Moscow. The city is alert for military action. In London, Manda is spreading horror in its path. And in the Far East, Peking trembles under the wrath of Mothra. We must destroy all monsters. Yes, destroy all monsters, or our civilization will be destroyed. Destroy All Monsters is a motion picture. See for yourself. It really could happen. Destroy All Monsters in color from American International is rated G for general audiences.
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1: And we're ready to do some blues here at KNVC 95.1 FM. I'm Greg Meyer. I'll be taking you up till 4 p.m. with the best in blues. It's your Friday afternoon blues alternative. And we have a special today. Pat Raymer is going to be our newest disc jockey. She's going to take over at 2 o'clock and do an hour of women in blues. Because her new show is going to be coming up on Thursdays. She's getting some practice today. That's what we're doing. But it's going to be coming up on Thursdays. It's going to be women in music. So it's going to be a variety. Not just blues, but it's going to be rhythm blues, soul music, rock and roll, gospel, a little bit of everything, but it's women-oriented. So it's going to be very interesting. So 2 o'clock, stay tuned here for 2 o'clock when Pat comes on and takes over. I'm going to be playing my usual stuff here, the best in blues, your Friday afternoon blues alternative. We're going to kick it off with some J.B. Hutto and his Hawks, Married Man Blues. Oh, I know this one.

Yeah, Jim. Wow. Jim Shimabukuro with Mick Fleetwood on drums. Yeah, that's the Mick Fleetwood from Fleetwood Mac. And some great stuff. It's Need Your Love So Bad. Now, what you heard there that you thought maybe was a lead guitar, that's actually a ukulele. That's what Jake Shimabukuro plays, is a ukulele. It sounds great. It's amazing. We had J.D. Simo and Luther Dickinson, Come and Go With Me. J.B. Hudo and his Hawks kicked us off there with the Married Man Blues. Man, we all know the Married Man Blues. If you're married, you know it. This is KNVC 95.1 FM, broadcasting from deep within the bowels of the KNVC subterranean radio bunker in the basement of the Performance Hall at 511 West King Street. Having a ball, man. Having a good time. Got some great music coming up here. Some good blues. Good blues at 2 o'clock, too. Women in Blues. Stay tuned for that. But right now, I got Memphis Slim, Whiskey and Gin Blues.

0: All right. Mississippi John Hurt right there doing Nearer My God to Thee, one of the hymns that they sang on the Titanic as it went down. Come On Baby from Mike Zito. Just before that, we had Michael Hill's Blues Bob, Can't Recall a Time, and Memphis Slim kicked that set off. Whiskey and Gin Blues. Boy, do I know the Whiskey and Gin Blues. That's I've had that before. It's usually happens in the morning after a big night. This is KNVC 95.1 FM, taking you up till 4 o'clock, playing the best in blues. We got 2 o'clock, got a special. We got Women in Blues with Pat Raymer coming up. Well, I've got some Gary Moore playing here at KNVC right after I play a word from Computer Corps.
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Coco Taylor right there, Born Under a Bad Sign. What a great tune that is. And she is a terrific singer. R.L. Burnside just before that, Going Down South. Gary Moore did a little earlier I played that Jake Shimabukuro with the ukulele. Yeah, this is Need Your Love So Bad with electric guitar. A little different, huh? And we started that set off with something from the That's right. I didn't have two songs at the beginning. Well, I screwed that up, but that's all right because I wanted to tell you about Nevada Rural Communities. Rural Communities RSVP is a nonprofit AmeriCorps program that provides life-saving support for older adults, veterans, and individuals with disabilities. The Nevada Rural Communities RSVP invites one and all to a family 4th of July celebration on the 250th anniversary of the signing of the Declaration of Independence. This is going to take place at Eagle Valley Golf Course. It includes dinner, family activities, and a fireworks spectacular that night. So if you want some details on that, go to nsrsvp.org. All right, so Nevada nsrsvp.org. So check that out. That should be a lot of fun, I think, on 4th of July. So let's get back into the music here with Red Beans and Rice. You know what they are? They ain't superstitious.

0: man. 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I don't blame people singing "Walking the Blues." Walking the Blues. 'Cause man, this is it. That's the way to relax. Now watch this. Boy, is it hot today. All you got to do is put 1 foot in front of the other and keep on walking, walking the blues. That's what I call gliding low. I hope my old lady's home when I get there. 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So we'll just keep on walking anyway.
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4: Good afternoon, KNVC. This is Patricia Raymer from the bunkers on the property of the Brewery Arts Center. What you're going to hear today is a preview of a show coming up, Women in Radio. And today, we are going to start with the blues. Our first up is going to be Susan Tedeschi. I hope you enjoy Found Someone New. 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

Good afternoon, Carson City. This is Patricia, and this is a preview of Women in Music. Today, we are listening to the blues. That was Mavis Staples bringing us Change. Before that, the illustrious Miss Bonnie Raitt. You know, she had been around for over 20 years and didn't hit it big until 1989 with her studio album, Nick of Time. And we are grateful for that. Before that, I Need a Man to Love with Janis Joplin and Susan Tedeschi Found Someone New. We are going to hear from Samantha Fish, Feeling All Right.

0: Welcome back to KNBC. This is Patricia, and you are getting a preview of Women in Music, a show that I am working on right now, got thrown into the deep end of the pool, so we appreciate your patience. Might have been a little sad there in the last couple of songs. Maria Muldaur did Oh the Rain. We had Etta James with Anything to Say Your Mind. Sister Rosetta with Ain't No Grave Hold the Body Down. Yeah, I think I was going a bit dark. We're going to pick that up right after this brief message from ShoeTree.
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And that was the incomparable Janis Joplin playing Bye Bye Baby. And what that means is I'm almost out of time here. You are listening to KNBC 95.1 here in Carson City. My name is Patricia. I'd like to thank you for listening and putting up with my floating in the water here with no life jacket. But we'll work on that, and we will be bringing you Women in Music pretty soon here now. I'm gonna play you out with a couple of more songs. We're gonna hear Candace Ivory, Candy Kane, and another Betty LeVette. Thank you for listening. This is KNBC, Carson City, 95.1 FM. And make it a great weekend.

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1: Right on. That was an hour of women in rocking in the blues here, presented by Pat Raymer. Was that fantastic? 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That's her first time behind the microphone. I think she did a fine job for the first time. I tossed her right in the pool, put her right to work on it. So she's going to be doing Women in Radio, Women in Music. 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It'll be, a regular feature on Thursdays. We're just getting her trained up and ready for it. So heard some great music. And what did we just hear? Actually, we heard Rory Block, I Let My Daddy Do That. We heard Candace Ivory doing Hoodoo Lady, and Betty LeVette kicked us off with Only Time Will Tell. We're going to get back into the music here at KNVC. I got a couple of words here, one from the RSVP organization, Nevada RSVP, and one from Tiger Rose. I got some Buddy Guy with Joe Walsh coming up right after.
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That's little feet right there. Can't be satisfied. Altered Five Blues Band. Don't tell me I can't. We got Kevin Burton, Big Medicine. Just the Two of Us. Great version of Just the Two of Us. And Buddy Guy featuring Joe Walsh. How blues is that at the top of the set? This is KNVC 95.1 FM in beautiful Carson City, broadcasting live from deep within the bowels of the KNVC Broadcast Center in the basement of the BAC Performance Hall at 511 West King Street in beautiful Carson City. And we've got it going on here because some great music. I wanted to tell you about Summer Tech Camp. 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Let's get back into the music here with Sue Foley. She's got the Lonesome Homesick Blues for us here.

writing a few songs. Backpack, about to hit the road. 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
1: Go, bro.
0: Yeah, Cedric Burnside, right there, Juke Joint. And Cedric Burnside, just before that, Hill Country Love, a double shot of Cedric Burnside. Had Shamika Copeland singing about being a tough mother. And Sue Foley kicked off that set with Lonesome Homesick Blues. This is KNVC 95.1 FM. And I'm Greg Meyer, taking you up till 4 p.m. And I've got some more great music coming up here. I got a spot from the Hook Family Creamery. And then we're going to hear some Tinsley Ellis. Man, there's a devil in the room.
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0: A lot of monkey business going on there. That's Rick Estrin and the Nightcats. Circus is still in town, man. It's the monkey song. And before that, we had Eddie Ninevolt, Beg, Borrow, and Steal, and Tinsley Ellis. There's a devil in the room. Yeah, I saw Tinsley Ellis not too long ago over at the Nashville Club. He did a great show. A great show. Really, an acoustic show, as a matter of fact. Just before Christmas. A terrific show. I really enjoyed that. I got some more great music coming up here, but I want to tell you, it is now 47 minutes after the hour. This is my last break. I want to thank you so much for listening. I really do appreciate you listening to me and also Patricia doing her bit at Between 2 and 3 doing Women in Blues. That was a great set of music. And Pat's going to be doing a good job here. She's getting the hang of it. I'm really proud of her and her progress as a disc jockey here at KNVC. And I want to thank you so much for listening. I hope you enjoyed this music as much as I enjoyed playing it for you. I had a ball playing this music and played some great tunes, played some stuff that you probably hadn't heard before, played some stuff you probably hadn't heard in a long time, and had a great time doing it. Got some more good music coming up. How about some Bobby Rush singing about his TV mama right here on KNVC. She has a big wide screen.
1: 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That's all right, Bobby Rush. Back up like that. She's my big hip woman.

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2: 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Levitt Amp Carson City 2026 lineup is rolling out too. Your summer Saturdays are locked in at the BAC. And some of your favorites that you asked for are returning to the festival stage. 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Something new is Poetry Open Mic in the Exhibition Hall every second Tuesday with the Spoken Views Collective. And another Loud as Folk live concert is on the calendar with Buffalo Nickels and Dirty Laundry. Ooh, it's the blues, baby. Wild Horse Children's Theater opens Madagascar Junior. C5 and Silver State Storytellers dive into the world of sci-fi with screenings and the Moon Rocks short film competition. And improv continues every Thursday in the Maisie Black Box Theater with the Proscenium Players. 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
3: 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You just finished listening to 3 hours of blues with Greg Meyer on Blue G Lounge. And coming up next, we've got On the Ground. 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And thanks to you, we're still here. So without further ado, here's On the Ground. Have a great afternoon.
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0: From Washington, D.C., this is On the Ground. The celebration of life for Black freedom fighter Asada Shakur, held at Riverside Church in New York City, was also a clarion call for the African diaspora to defend Cuba and the Cuban Revolution, which granted Shakur political asylum in 1979. We hear from her longtime attorney, Lennox Hines.
1: Viva Cuba! Venceremos Cuba!
0: The celebration was also an opportunity to humanize the former political prisoner who was able to reunite with her family in Cuba. We hear from her daughter, the writer Kikuyu Shakur.
2: The fact that my mother did not die in chains, in a space unworthy of her humanity, not cowering or dispirited or uncommitted or acquiescent, is a testament to the fortitude of the human spirit.
0: All that and much more coming up. Welcome to On the Ground, Voices of Resistance from the Nation's Capital. I'm Esther Iverum. First, our headlines. In the ongoing U.S. and Israeli war of aggression against Iran, an IRGC commander told Press TV on Thursday that Israel must abandon its destruction and attempted occupation of southern Lebanon and return to, quote, the positions it held before the outbreak of the 40-day war, end quote. Thursday's statement followed days of Iran and the U.S. exchanging fire over and near the Strait of Hormuz, including the U.S. bombing Iran's Keshem Island and firing a missile at an oil tanker, and in response, Iran striking a U.S. destroyer in the Gulf of Oman and military bases in Kuwait and Bahrain. Days earlier, Iran announced a pause in all diplomatic talks and reiterated that Lebanon and occupied Palestine are part of the ceasefire agreement and war front. So, in response to Israel issuing an evacuation order and threat to bomb suburban Beirut, Iran issued its own evacuation order for northern Israel, but both threatened attacks were called off. In the meantime, Israel is suffering heavy losses in southern Lebanon as Hezbollah utilizes drones to attack equipment and Israeli forces. This is what our geopolitical analyst Gerald Horn had to say this week on the war and related politics.
3: What's being revealed is something that has been apparent at least since February 28th, when this unjust, illegal war was launched against Iran. That is to say that Israel and the United States are not necessarily on the same page. It's apparent and evident that Mr. Trump wants to cut a deal with Iran, particularly a deal which he can then boast and brag about it being tougher than the Obama-era Joint Comprehensive Program of Action. That will be very difficult to do because Iran is not in the business of doing favors for the 47th U.S. president, whereas Israel

0: funds for those who are seeking to dislodge, particularly Democrats who are on the AIPAC payroll. This will have particularly impact with regard to primary elections in New York coming up within a few weeks. And in that regard, we should announce that the House of Representatives has passed a war powers resolution calling on Mr. Trump to retreat from this ill-advised conflict in Iran. Mr. Trump also has been forced to back away from his $1.8 billion slush fund designed to pay off his brown shirts who sought to prevent the peaceful transfer of power on January 6, 2021. However, it's premature, despite these setbacks, to count out Mr. Trump and his MAGA base, as of today at least, because they still have working in their favor something that's oftentimes unrecognized by many of our friends on the left. I'm speaking of that three-headed monster that undergirds settler colonialism and capitalism in the United States of America, not to mention imperialism, speaking of class collaboration, white supremacy, and settler solidarity. I think with regard to this Israel Day March, that was an expression of settler solidarity, although I won't dispute any in our audience who would also say that it expresses class collaboration and white supremacy. In any case, the Iran war, despite the advantages held by the MAGA base, is having enormous ripple effects globally. And it's up to us in our movement to determine whether these ripple effects globally will have domestic impact.
1: There are still fast-moving developments in this war, with some news outlets reporting that given Israel's continued attacks in Lebanon and in Gaza, that Iran will resume the fight against Israel, while others report that a deal between the U.S. and Iran is close. The biggest breaking news coming from former CIA officer and intelligence analyst Larry C. Johnson, who writes on his website Sonar 21 that the Trump administration believes that Iran has developed a nuclear weapon and will test it on its own soil if attacks across the region continue. Stay tuned. As a follow-up to our recent show on Israel's nuclear weapons, we note the new report from the Institute for Public Accuracy on Secretary of State Mark Rubio's recently concluded congressional testimony, during which Representative Joaquin Castro of Texas asked Rubio if he would state the fact that Israel does have nukes. This is part of their exchange.
2: 30 of us wrote to you and to the State Department asking our government for an answer, an assessment about a foreign nation's nuclear capabilities. In your opening statement, you referred to India and Pakistan as nuclear nations. We've also spoken in different sessions, both in closed and open sessions, you know, as a U.S. Senator, former U.S. Senator, about the nuclear capabilities of other nations, Iran, China, Russia, France, the U.K., both adversaries and allies. And so I wanted to ask you the question today, will you tell us, the Congress and the American people, whether Israel, in fact, possesses nuclear weapons?
3: You know that that's a question that we don't, they've never acknowledged to have a nuclear program. People can have, as you know, in open source and other reporting, suspicions about what they possess. If we're speaking frankly, I think most of the world assesses that they do. But they've never acknowledged that publicly, and as a feature of our foreign policy for a variety of reasons, we don't discuss it in that way either.
1: In other war and peace news, a U.S. congressional committee on Thursday rejected an amendment to strip a provision from next year's Pentagon funding bill aimed at deepening integration of the U.S. and Israeli militaries. While supporters of the amendment say it will reduce aid to Israel, opponents of the amendment say it will move U.S. support for Israel away from a more transparent foreign aid framework into a maze of Pentagon procurement, licensing, data sharing, and backdoor deals that are more difficult for Congress, taxpayers, and future administrations to monitor, cap, condition, or unwind. The American Arab Anti-Discrimination Committee said in a statement that, quote, undefined network integration and data fusion should alarm every American who cares about sovereignty, privacy,

0: the civil liberties and democratic oversight, end quote, they wrote. The committee is urging the public to contact lawmakers to ensure that Section 2024, which Israeli Prime Minister Benjamin Netanyahu refers to as quote unquote my plan, is eventually stripped out of the Pentagon funding bill. Separately, Democrats also join with Republicans to defeat a war powers resolution introduced by Representative Rashida Tlaib of Michigan to end the U.S.-backed attacks by Israel on Lebanon. Now, Chantel James has more national and D.C. news. Take it away, Chantel.
1: The Trump administration continues its attack on the federal workforce, which provides vital public services here in the DMV and around the country. A new rule from the Federal Office of Personnel Management would force many federal workers to sign non-disclosure agreements as a condition of employment, signaling alarm that employees will be barred from speaking out on issues involving public safety, work conditions, or fraud. Trump also signed an executive order making 8,000 of the most highly paid federal workers at-will employees in an ongoing attack on labor protections for federal workers. Unions vowed to fight new actions by the Trump administration and continue to urge the Senate to pass the Protect America's Workforce Act. The act would nullify a Trump executive order issued in March 2025 that stripped collective bargaining and union rights from 1 million federal workers under the guise of national security. Delaney Hall, the ICE detention facility in Newark, New Jersey, remains at the center of the battle against mass incarceration of immigrants in poor conditions in detention centers referred to as concentration camps. Detainees at Delaney have been on a hunger strike and labor strike for 2 weeks, protesting conditions such as food with maggots in it, overcrowding, and lack of medical care. Protesters have been outside the facility to stand against the conditions for those detained inside. Journalist Chuck Modiano, one of those arrested in jails, spoke of his ordeal on WPFW Pacifica Radio.
2: What happened to start the protests was there were 300 ICE detainees. People have told me to stop saying ICE detainees. They're totally prisoners, and I'll get to that, and there's other language I will use. They went on a hunger strike. And what precipitated this hunger strike, what we'll hear are the work, the conditions. And I'm going to tell you the exact moment the hunger strike started as it was relayed to me by interviewing a protester who was on the inside speaking to the hunger strikers. Essentially, there were worms in the food. This was like the last straw. There were worms in the food that they were eating. And when that happened, there was an exchange between guards and a couple of the prisoners. And they said, if you don't like the worms in the food, whatever, go on a hunger strike. Don't eat it. And that exchange precipitated this hunger strike. Well, fine. And they brought unity together amongst the detainees. And all were like, fine, we're not going to eat this. We're going to go on a hunger strike. And that's the inception of this hunger strike, when that's one of so many torturous conditions that detainees are dealing with. And when that happened, when that was communicated to organizations outside, then protesters came on the outside to join in, to call attention, to amplify the voices that have been muted of those inside. And when people on the outside and organizations joined in, it was met with hostility, much of the hostility that was similar, not exactly like, but similar to what was going on inside. So you had pepper spray, you had tear gas, you had rubber bullets. And then on Sunday night, I went down over the weekend to find out what's going on. And I got some of that hostility because 61 of us were kettled. And for those who don't know what a kettle is, the police, they surround you. And then in this case, it was the New Jersey State Police. We were surrounded. There's nowhere you can go. And we were locked up for 24 hours, including myself. And I got a lot of video before being locked up, but I also got a taste of some of the brutality that happened. And all 61 protesters, none of them including myself, because I did get rioting charges. I did get resisting arrest charges. We all got those charges, and none of them were true. And I'm going to tell you right now, you're going to see one of the biggest class action lawsuits ever. And they did everything they can to make that class action lawsuit possible because they did not care.
1: Human rights advocates are calling on elected officials for accountability around the inhumane conditions at Delaney, as well as for the violent response by state police and ICE to peaceful protesters. Two participants in the Samud flotilla, which has recently arrived home from its voyage to break the siege on Gaza, spoke at Busboys and Poets, sponsored by the Palestinian Youth Movement, on their experiences sailing with this fleet of activists called to direct action for the cause of Palestinian liberation, including being intercepted and detained by Israel. They share their experiences in detention.
3: We're always either bent over or like on our knees in some kind of stress position, held there usually for hours. At one point when we were on the prison ship, they, you know, had us on our knees and we were zip tied. Some people, you know, lost feeling in their hands. I had, you know, bruises from it when I came back. And they played the Israeli like national anthem or something like over and over again for like 2 hours or something. And just other like really bad music later on, but so just to like drill in your head, like we're in charge here, we're the masters. There's like a lot of cramped physical spaces, minimal hygiene. At one point there was like maybe 20 of us in like one room.
4: It's a sick society, it's a sick system, and these people, they have pleasure at torturing. I mean, why would you hit a woman? Four people were hitting a woman next to me. Four armed people were hitting a woman next to me. There are no words to explain it, but that's what it is. It's a concentration camp, it's a sick system, it's a sick society.
1: Arafat in particular was born in Gaza and educated in the United States, and saw becoming a participant in the flotilla as a natural extension of the struggle he was born into as Palestinian. A health crisis faces low-income birthing mothers in D.C., as MedStar Washington Hospital Center has made a number of decisions that impact them, including forbidding Medicaid and underinsured patients from several clinics like Community of Hope, Mary Center, and Unity. A petition signed by over 1,000 community members so far hopes to repeal their decisions so that low-income patients in wards 4, 5, 7, and 8 can have the options to give birth safely and locally that they need. With D.C. already facing a maternal and infant mortality crisis for Black mothers, this matter has special urgency. For On the Ground, this is Chantal James.
0: Thank you, Chantel. And those are our headlines and happenings. This is On the Ground. Up next, the daughter and longtime lawyer of Black freedom fighter Asada Shakur speak out. Stay with us.
5: How y'all feeling? How we feeling? We celebrating. So check it out. I named my daughter Amoye Asada Lynn because Asada affected my life in such a profound way, in such a mystical, divine way, in such a powerful way. And I was blessed to get to meet her and talk to her a little bit. And as we talked about, she has so much personality, so much, just so much love. I didn't know I was gonna get to chill with her and kick it with her. And one thing I got that y'all didn't get, me and Asada freestyled together, you know what I mean? She freestyled with me real quick. So I want to dedicate this one to her as the light that she has been for all of us. She has truly been a light in our lives and continues to be that in the spiritual form, the light.

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Queen, I ain't seen you in a minute. Wrote this letter and finally decided to send it. Signed, sealed, delivered for us to grow together. Love has no limit. Let's spin a slope forever. Your heart is weathered by what studs did to you. I ain't gonna salt them. I did it true. Cause of you feelings I handle with care. Brothers recognize your light, they can't handle the glare. Hey, I ain't the type to walk around with matching shirts. A relationship is effort, I match your work. Be the one to make you happiest, hurt you the most. They say the end is near, it's important that we close to the most high.

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We came to rock it right here for Asada. We say respect. This is elevation for Asada Shakur. This is celebration. This is how it is, yo. It comes from inside. We came to this church called Riverside. This is what it was. We speak with no fear. I know Dr. King and Tutu spoke here. Bishop Desmond Tutu. You know how

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And you know how it is, yo. You can be the bravest. 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Angela Davis. She did her thing cause she's the queen. We on the scene and everything is serene. And then it come to this, yo, now we all blessed. Gotta give it up to my girl Mooma Fresh like that, y'all. And get don't stop until the beach, y'all. 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

0: you know.
1: And there is a light that shines.
0: Let it shine.
1: Special for
0: you. Come on, everybody uptown. Come on, New York.
2: I'm up here to introduce the daughter of Mama Asada Shakur, the phenomenal, incredible poet, writer, artist, Spelman sister, Kukuya Shakur. And while you're still standing, the charge to us is we gotta always be there for these children, for the grandchildren. Keep standing. I want every Panther Cub, Move Cub, RNA Cub, BLA Cub to know that the village will have their backs forever. Y'all welcome, Sister Kukuya.
3: I want to thank you all for coming here tonight to be with my family. Thank you so much for bringing with you your love and your prayers and your appreciation for the beauty that my mother brought to this world during her 78 years of life. Tonight is a liberating moment for my family. After more than 50 years of isolation and 50 years of quietly counteracting the mainstream narrative amongst ourselves, this is a liberating moment that allows my family to affirm the truth of who my mother was. With people who can appreciate the anguish of what this history has been for my family and the beauty of what my mother was fighting for. Tonight, I want those who loved my mother to find some gentle solace in this bittersweet moment. Despite the throbbing loss and despite the silence left in the absence, I hope there is some comfort in this moment of triumph, in this moment that gives proof to the notion that every spawned breath of freedom cannot be quelled. Despite an overwhelming display of vitriol, there is the burgeoning resistance that always rises from the muddied wake of oppression. The fact that my mother did not die in chains

in a space unworthy of her humanity, not cowering or dispirited or uncommitted or acquiescent, is a testament to the fortitude of the human spirit. And this indeed is triumphant. There is triumph today after all of the illegal tactics to suppress a movement, after the brutality of incarceration in the most inhumane conditions, after the uncertainty of a sprouted dawn. There is triumph in that my mother's revolutionary spirit could not be broken. And neither could the spirit of her comrades, and neither could the spirit of the people who recognized her virtue and stood with her in solidarity. You are here today as evidence that the river spirit of the people cannot be dredged and flows onward from our ancestors who have died, fulfilling their duty to sway us closer to freedom. I want to give thanks to all of the people who kept my mother free. A modern day underground railroad of people that cherished her and ensured her safety. Words cannot express my infinite gratitude for your selfless act of love and for your sacrifice. And although we are gathered here tonight in the wake of my mother's passing, I want to assure you that this story is not etched in a lifeless past. It is alive in all of you who are present here today, in all of you who loved my mother and still love her, in all of you that protected her physical body and now continue to protect her spirit and her legacy. It is alive in those of you who have studied her words and will continue her tradition of radical struggle, of audacity to transform this world, to dismantle the caustic framework that erodes the righteousness of the human soul, and to reimagine a society that actually values all human life. As glaringly basic as that sounds, yet so elusive in this capitalist, imperialist country that we live in, a society structured to foster the well-being of each sacred human soul, that is what my mother fought to create. And so we, as oppressed people, cannot be told who our heroes and our sheroes are. We cannot be silenced by those who refuse to give voice to our pain, or by those who are complicit in the devaluation of our lives. We cannot be silenced by those who believe that the greatness of America should be built on our heartache, on our removal, on our containment, or on our exploitation. Our heroes can only be those who resist and strive and strive for a society rooted in inclusion and justice. And so, yes, my mother is my most influential shiro. My mother understood that she was born into resistance, that my family had always been under attack in this country, that Black and Indigenous peoples had always been tyrannized and dehumanized in this country, that each breath was a fight for a dignified life, that each footstep forward was a demand to be freed from the shackles of racial terror, of state-sanctioned brutality, and of inflicted suffering. And so she willingly accepted the inevitability of struggle, the seething pain of struggle, the separation from loved ones, the grief, but most importantly, she accepted the commitment to winning this struggle. Yeah.
For all of you who are here today who might not have met my mother, I want you to know that my mother loved humanity. The velvet bloom of this earth, the sanctity of nature and of all human life. And so she loved the burgeoning possibility of struggle, of growing a kind world, of tilling the dream of liberation for Black people and all subjugated peoples. And so she loved to be principled, committed until death, as a comrade, as a sister, as a friend, as a freedom fighter. And she loved being a woman revolutionary, steeped in the strength that gave me life, barreling through the stony walls of a United States prison. She loved being my mom. So, Mommy, on this day, I hope that you are coiled in the rapture of love that buckles the walls of this room. And I hope that you are sun-swept and dripping into the fold of loving arms. I want to thank you, Mommy, for being my mother, for loving me in a tradition rooted in liberation, for teaching me to question the status quo of human cruelty, to question who we are in the shallow glint of the mirror if we are not truly human, to question who we are if we are not bound by the storied breath between us, by the ordinary lives lived in the gut, hungry for more than just a fraction of human decency. Who are we if we are not the blooms of our martyrs, the keepers of their dreams unbodied, the bastions of our goldenrod tomorrows flowering for our children and our children's children? Who are we if we never realize that we have nothing to lose but the weighty degradation of our chains? Thank you. And so for you, Mommy, I have this poem. I'm going to release these words into the universe. And then I won't take up any more time. So all I can do in this throbbing bulge of fractured time is bend from the rigid spine of my grief into the simmered limp melt of your hands still nestling me close to spirit. I can only breathe in fragments of time unfurling from the rusted gasp of smoldered memories abated. I can only try to peel back the decades from each crumbling exhale, shake out the dust spurs and the yearning steeped in the mucky angst of my lungs, cough up the cud of screams that I've swallowed over and again in the stiff wooden choke of my throat, so this pain wouldn't die here in the stagnant lull without meaning. Today I can only bend away from the languid drift of the silk horizon between us, away from our vapid pining and our pinpricked moments splintered into shrapnel. Bend into the needle touch of longing left to bristle feverishly at my side. Keep the memory of you alive in the stinging quench of my thirsting pores, where I can still yearn for the downy kiss that nudges beneath the rigid cloak of death. And I can still bend into the muffled quake of your last gaping breath, sheared and sprawled into the stainless, into the azure black, into the carbon round, into the anvil stretched rough-hewn prayer that I've carved into the infinite invocation of these sun-splayed words, I hope. I hope these words, they swell into your restive bloom of jasmine, of rebirth in the greening of a sallow death,
of the borrowed earthen scent of just how deep you loved me, so human, so visceral, so full of the conjuring blood that leaves us lost in the delicate, of all our dizzied, flickered, springtide hope ripen in the shy spray of nectar trembling from our throats. Let me sing for you a lullaby, that star gazed and dusted in the glint of my cloudless tears. Let me sound the gutted death wail of empty-handed daughters, still nuzzling the breathy steam of their mother's love on the slick wet pool of their palms. Let me weep a moon-reaped melody of holy night that knows no perch of day without your sparrow song swooping through it, and where ours is a boneless liquid light-dripped love, where there's no beginning and no end to the ruffled shores of our melted touch. So we just spill into the nectar round of each other's arms, sticking to the human and the bitter sweet. How could they dream your flame could choke, sputter breathless in the iron rage of bullets? How could they flay the sovereign touch from your feasted bones and leave just the raw peach flesh of hope to bleed, a sherry dusk holding vigil inside your shackled prayer? How could they bludgeon layer after fist-churned layer of your unbowed humanity, unaware of your eyes like tinder stoking blood-gripped flames of resistance unabated, unaware of your cloudburst freedom, your plasma storm freedom, a hushed grenade of sun melting off the knotty drape of this mortal body? Your freedom can't be contained by the death will of humans, by their barbed hearts, by their stone-cast aggression. Your freedom holds you in the runny yoke of day, in the fearless rush of a liberated night, bursting from the blue benison of neutron stars. Your freedom sings soprano, sea notes dancing in the nether mist, your people's chorus. Your freedom chants parting back the wool of rain, like the frothy rapture of Sunday mornings, like the hazy croon of organ notes when they scurry into the roundness, like a painted prayer, like hope, stippling a cherry black horizon with the dewy, burnished calm of a newborn's first wet breath, pure and godly and forever carried on the golden wings of morning. I love you, Mommy.

0: Thank you so much, Sharp Radway. We want our next speakers to quickly come up. We have the amazing revolutionary attorney, Lennox Hines.
1: Good afternoon, brothers and sisters. Good afternoon. You know, it's a dangerous thing to have preachers and lawyers standing at the podium because they have a tendency to talk too much. But I have decided to reduce my thoughts to writing so that I stay within the limits of the time allotted to me. So, Kikuyu, thank you for inviting me to join you and your family in this historical celebration of Asada's life. Friends, whatever I say today will be inadequate to honor the courage, the resilience, the dedication of Asada Shakur, whose life, if it were a fiction, would be difficult to believe. However, the truth is, her life, no matter how incredible or true, I say inadequate because I fear that whatever I say and whatever the many distinguished speakers may say today to contribute to our understanding of Asada, our understanding of her unflinching, lifelong struggle to build a world unsustained by racism, unsustained by economic exploitation, political repression, and unjustable warfare, will not begin to explain Asada's creative, humane, and unwavering commitment and strength. Whatever we say today, my friends, will fail to do justice to the complexity, the depth, and the remarkable accomplishments of the essential Asada. As we will learn from today's speakers, Asada's commitments began in childhood and have ripened and matured over the past many years. Every step that she has taken to build and support organizations, to build and support movements and coalitions, all of those have been dedicated to ensuring the dignity of every woman, the dignity of every child, and the dignity of every man in this world. Dedicated to building the scourge of racism, dedicated to ending and the restoration of the people of every nation to their rights to control the use of their own land, the rights to use their resources and the fruits of their labors. For more than a half a century, I represented Asada as one of her lawyers. First meeting her in Middlesex County Hospital and representing her in federal courts in New Jersey, challenging the inhumane conditions of her pretrial confinement, and in 1973 until her liberation from prison in 1979. I was only able to understand and fully appreciate the depth, the complexity of Asada over the next 50 years. And that was thanks to the Cuban people and the Cuban Revolution. During my many visits to her in Havana, we were able to communicate not only about legal matters, but share concerns about family, children, grandchildren. Today, I'm proud to have one of my 7 great-grandchildren here with me today. But while in Cuba, as Assata's guest, we argued different political positions. We argued and debated for days, uninterrupted, over breakfast, lunch, and dinner, as her guest at her various homes in Havana. Thanks to the Cuban people, and thanks to the Cuban government. During those meetings, I came to appreciate her as a friend, as a comrade in support of our common struggle. Our common struggle against racism and exploitation in the United States and around the world. In support of national liberation movements, struggling against colonialism and imperialism in Africa and elsewhere. In support of the rights of workers and political prisoners. In support of victims of police brutality and injustice in every corner of the globe. Those of us who have had the opportunity to work with Assata quickly realize that wherever the heels of the powerful are pressed on the necks of the weak, Assata was prepared to lead the struggle to lift that oppression, whatever the dangers or the cost to her. To demand that those who talk the talk must be willing to walk the walk by contrasting and by contributing direct actions and providing for every resources that they could muster. Assata, I say to the world, you have taught me so much. You taught me about sexism. You taught me about the importance of unity. You taught me the values of self-sacrifice. Most importantly, you taught me that being unafraid in the face of governmental lawlessness and retribution are the only routes that one can take to live with oneself with honor. Let me close by explaining why the Black Liberation Movement, why all of the people here today, why the people of Southern Africa owe a great debt to Cuba. When Africa called, Cuba sent her sons to help in the liberation of Angola, in the liberation of Namibia. And as my client Nelson Mandela has said, South Africa is free today because of Cuba. Comrades, over the years, Cuba has recognized dozens of political prisoners from the Black Liberation Movement here in the United States. In 1975, I represented Eldridge Cleaver, who was granted political asylum in Cuba on his return to the United States from France at his bail hearing here in federal court in New York. Also in the 1970s, I spent time with Huey Newton while he was in exile with his family in Havana. But let me, in closing, share with you my discussion with Fidel Castro. In April of 2000, there was a bitter child custody dispute between a Cuban father and the Miami-based relatives of a Cuban child named Elian Gonzalez, who was orphaned at sea. As the dispute raged and was played out on the media, both in the United States and Cuba, Fidel Castro took the opportunity to educate the Cuban people on how the United States legal system could be manipulated. He invited a delegation of lawyers, legal workers, and activists from the United States, and he invited them to appear on Cuban television to explain the illusion of justice in America. Among the individuals was Leonard Weingrass, Rosemary Mealy, Pam Africa, Monica Moorhead, Gloria LaRiva, and another brother whose name I don't have and I forgot. But they joined me and other activists on Cuban TV, which was broadcast live on prime time. The next day, to my surprise and unannounced, Fidel appeared at the guest house where the delegation was staying. Most of the delegates had gone out to do souvenir shopping, except Rosemary Mealy and myself, who were there in the guest house. Fidel came in and he said, comrade, what are you drinking? I'm offering you a mojito. I said, comrade Fidel, I am a vodka drinker. Do you have any vodka? He laughed. I took the mojito. We spoke for 2 hours straight. Fidel was sitting there, I was sitting here, and he began talking to me about the CIA's obsession with him. He talked about the many attempts to assassinate him and about the profile that the CIA had on him. He said, I read it all. And concerning my personality traits and idiosyncrasies, I agree with the CIA. They were correct about me. He then leaned over and said to me, Lennox, I read their description of Asada, and I totally disagree with their description of Asada as a terrorist. We in Cuba believe, and under international law, we granted her asylum as a political refugee. We will never give her up. My friends, Cuba never submitted or bent to U.S. political or economic pressure concerning Asada. There are plans now to invade Cuba. It is no secret. The CIA operatives who are among you tonight, let us send a message to them to take back to their bosses. To get to Cuba, they must come through us. We say, and repeat after me, Viva Cuba! Viva Cuba! Venceremos Cuba! Venceremos Cuba! Now, Luther, continue. Thank you.

0: And attorney Lennox Hines will have the last word on today's show. This is On the Ground, Voices of Resistance from the Nation's Capital, on 36 stations on the Pacifica Radio Network and on all your podcast platforms, including Spotify, Apple, and Android, at On the Ground with Esther Averam. 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That's ESTHER_I, V like Victor, ERM like Mary. The music we played this hour included pianist Sharp Radway, and before that, Common and Maimuna Youssef performing at Carrying On, a celebration of life for Asada Shakur, held May 30th, 2026 at Riverside Church in New York City. And our theme music for the show is Voodoo Child by Jimi Hendrix. I'm Esther Averam. Until next time, take good care and keep raising your voice. Peace.
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2: 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Coming up next, we've got Democracy Now! With Amy Goodman. And at 6 o'clock, we've got Native America Calling from NV1 Radio. And after that, we've got even more music that you're not going to hear anywhere else on Northern Nevada's airwaves. 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
1: We have proved once and for all that there is no such thing as progressive except for Palestine. I will fight for health care, not bombs. To abolish ICE. 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
0: A former U.S. Army surgeon who volunteered in Gaza is one step closer to winning a seat in Congress representing New Jersey. We'll speak to Dr. Adam Hamawi, who won the Democratic primary on Tuesday. He's also known for saving the life of U.S. Senator Tammy Duckworth when she was serving in Iraq.